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0: You've been listening to Fresh Air on 91.1 WKNO Memphis, 90.1 WKNP Jackson, NPR for the Mid-South. Mid-South area weather heat advisory is in effect tomorrow from 11 a.m. to 8 p.m. Tonight, mostly clear with a low around 77. Tomorrow, sunny and hot with a high near 98. Heat index values as high as 106. In Memphis and Jackson, partly cloudy and 92. 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
1: The president himself has said if we can limit mail voting or restrict these mail ballots, then that'll help Republicans win. So he's been very explicit about this.
2: I'm Michael Barbaro. 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
5: Live from NPR News in Washington, I'm Ryland Barton. Republicans are gathering in Dallas tonight for an unusual two-day midterm convention. It's a first for the party and puts President Trump at the center of attention as his approval declines amid the Iran war and high gas prices. In Texas's race for U.S. Senate, Republican Attorney General Ken Paxton is in a close race against Democrat James Tallarico, despite the state's long history of electing Republicans. During the convention, Paxton asked attendees for financial support.
6: He is the most radical Democrat in Texas history, but he's also the most well-funded. And that's why today I need your prayers, your votes, and your support.
5: Tallarico hosted a food drive in Dallas in an attempt to contrast with the convention. The battle over Missouri's congressional districts has returned to the U.S. Supreme Court just 2 months before the midterm elections. Many Missouri voters are unsure which U.S. House districts they'll vote in and which candidates will appear on the ballots. A federal appeals court panel sided with Republicans today, supporting a new map backed by President Trump, but the decision was immediately appealed to the Supreme Court. A congressional committee is recommending the Pentagon develop a program to address brain injuries. NPR's Claudia Grisales reports it's part of an investigation into suicides among Navy pilots.
7: The House Oversight Committee said it found the Navy has not taken the necessary steps to determine if it is systematically exposing their pilots to long-term brain injury. A probe found the Navy ignored warnings that on-the-job physiological and psychological injuries could put pilots at risk of mental health struggles and suicide. They also found Navy culture discouraged aviators from seeking mental health care. The congressional effort was launched after the New York Times found a pattern of suicides and related difficulties among pilots. The House committee recommended a new Pentagon program dedicated to aviator brain health, cutting barriers to care, and ramping up long-term health care studies.

0: of Navy pilots. Claudio De Salis, NPR News.
1: Record high fuel prices are driving up shipping costs. NPR's Scott Horsley reports on how that's being felt at the busy port of Los Angeles.
2: More than 500,000 cargo containers came into the port of L.A. last month as U.S. retailers stock up for the holiday shopping season. Two-thirds of those shipping containers leave the port on the back of a truck. The price of diesel fuels hit a record high nationwide, and it's even higher in Southern California, where Port Director Gene Soroka says diesel's selling for nearly $8 a gallon.
3: Everybody's running as fast as they can, but the higher these fuel prices go just simply mean higher prices for American families.
2: Escalating tensions in the U.S. war with Iran have pushed crude oil prices higher. The cost of refining oil into diesel fuel is also at record levels. Scott Horsley, NPR News, Washington.
1: Major U.S. stock indexes fell today. The S&P 500 lost nearly 0.5%. It's NPR. A federal appeals court is considering Louisiana's attempt to ban the abortion pill mifepristone from being dispensed anywhere but a medical facility. The case is one of three making its way through the courts and could affect how the pill is distributed across the country. The U.S. Supreme Court has already said the current rules will remain in effect until the case is resolved. Dozens of public schools in Massachusetts closed early this week due to an ongoing cyber attack impacting critical systems. It's just one of the latest examples of hackers increasingly disrupting everyday life.
4: It isn't inclement weather or a pandemic that has kept thousands of students home in Springfield, Massachusetts early in the new school year. Hackers have prevented school administrators from accessing third-party systems where health data on students' medications and allergies are kept on file. Springfield Mayor Dominic Sarno says progress has been made and the investigation is ongoing, but he would not say whether cyber criminals were holding data for ransom.
5: If we have to, which could be necessary, it's back to the future. We'll go back to pen and paper.
4: As cyber criminals, hacktivists, and nation states target vulnerable American critical infrastructure, from water systems to schools, these disruptions have become the new normal. Jenna McLaughlin, NPR News.
1: Pabst Blue Ribbon is offering up to $20,000 to anyone who provides new information that leads to the recovery of 1,602 stolen cases of PBR and non-alcoholic Old Milwaukee beer. Police in Montclair, California said the beer was stolen last month from a warehouse in two separate incidents on the same day. I'm Ryland Barton. This is NPR News from Washington.
6: 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Other contributors include the estate of Joan B. Kroc, whose bequest serves as an enduring investment in the future of public radio and seeks to help NPR be the model for high-quality journalism in the 21st century. This is NPR.
7: From the New York Times, I'm Michael Barbaro. This is The Daily. On Tuesday, President Trump asked the Supreme Court to bless his audacious plan to restrict voting by mail just weeks before a high-stakes midterm election. Today, my colleague, Nick Corsiniti, takes us inside Trump's plan, the legal battle that it's touched off, and the uncertainty that it's created for both local election officials and voters across the country. It's Wednesday, September 9th. Nick, thank you for making time for us.
8: Thanks for having me.
7: My pleasure. So looking at the calendar, we are, I believe, just days away in a few states from the official beginning of early voting in this year's midterm elections. And I think rightfully, a lot of our listeners are confused about the state of mail-in ballots, which have become a huge way that a lot of the country votes because of the actions that have been taken by the president and how much they've become tied up in the courts. So can you just explain the situation that we are in at a very high level?
8: Absolutely. And one thing really quick is that early voting in a way has already begun. On Friday, North Carolina and Delaware started sending out mail ballots. So there are ballots that are on their way to voters as we speak.
7: They're in the system.
8: They're in the system. They're either being processed by the Postal Service or maybe they already arrived. But where we are in this moment is not to repeatedly use the phrase unprecedented, but something that we've never seen before, which is the president and the executive branch seeking to leverage an agency, in this case, the United States Postal Service, to change how elections are run. And this stems from an executive order that the president signed earlier this year seeking to restrict mail voting and basically turning the Postal Service into an arbiter of which states can have mail voting, or at least gets to decide whether you can cast your vote, whether a state can have mail voting at all, or whether a voter is able to receive their mail ballot, turning this agency into this kind of partisan political operator so close to an election. It's just something we haven't seen, especially in the past decade, with mail voting becoming so critical to a large part of the American electorate.
7: Just how critical is mail-in voting at this point post-pandemic, when I know there was a major increase in mail-in voting?
8: Yeah, the pandemic kind of changed everything. And while mail voting isn't at the same clip that it was in 2020, still nearly 30% of Americans cast a ballot by mail in the 2024 elections. Now, that's tens of millions of voters.
7: Right.
8: There's 8 states that conduct their elections almost entirely by mail. So there's a large amount of Americans whose votes, you know, are very much wrapped up in this.
7: And Nick, is the right way to think about the president's motivation here for mucking around with the role of the Postal Service when it comes to mail-in ballots in this midterm election simply that he's seeking political advantage for Republicans in this election?
8: I mean, the president himself has said if we can limit mail voting or restrict these mail ballots, then that'll help Republicans win. So he's been very explicit about this. But he's also doubted mail voting for the better part of a decade. I was with him in Colorado in 2016, where he went on a tangent at a campaign event, casting doubt on the mail voting process in that state, a state that conducts its elections mostly by mail. And then following his loss in 2020, where scores of Democrats chose to vote by mail to vote safely in the pandemic, the president blamed it for his loss. And ever since then, he's been obsessed with this idea without any evidence that mail voting is rife with fraud.
7: Well, just explain exactly where we are logistically in the president's attempts to change the role of the Postal Service in these midterm elections and where all his efforts stand legally.
8: To understand exactly where we're at, we have to go back to last year. The president is clearly realizing that the midterms are moving away from him. There's a lot going on politically against President Trump. Stubborn and rising inflation. There was backlash against ICE raids happening in American cities. Reverberations still from DOGE. And so he starts looking at different ways to leverage all of the different agencies within his power, whether that's the Department of Justice, the Department of Homeland Security. He's using all of these to shape the elections.
9: So with all of that, I'm very happy to be signing the voter integrity, and I think it's going to be really great. So if you don't mind.
8: He signs an executive order that does a host of things regarding mail voting.
9: So far, so good.
8: So the two most important parts of this executive order empower the Postal Service to play a really decisive role in mail voting. Now, the first part sets some ballot design and envelope design and barcode design regulations that are extremely strict and would require some states and some counties to redesign their ballots. And then also any errors in that design or even in those matches between a barcode and a voter could result in thousands of voters not getting their ballots. So there's pretty critical powers being given to the Postal Service as an arbiter here.
7: Okay, so what is the second element of this executive order?
8: Well, the second element really is the heart of it, or it's at least the thing that people are talking about the most. And what it is a requirement that states upload lists of voters who will be eligible to vote by mail. And then they'd have to upload this list to a portal that would be created by and maintained by the Postal Service. And only those voters on those state lists could receive a mail ballot. So that means no mail-in ballots will go out if a state doesn't comply and upload their voter data.
7: Wow. In other words, comply or something like a third of the way people in your state vote is just obliterated from this year's midterms.
8: Yeah, a third of the way the country, it varies state to state. But, and you know, in some states, this is the entire election, right? In a mail voting state like Colorado or Washington,
7: right,
8: they'd be in a lot of trouble.
7: So, Nick, would those around the president say that this is a pretty effective way to make sure that only eligible voters vote?
8: That's exactly right. They're claiming this is election integrity measures seeking to ferret out fraud in American elections, even if it is exceptionally, exceptionally rare.
7: Got it.
8: But the states vehemently disagree with that assessment.
7: Mm.
8: There's, you know, 24 states, all controlled by Democrats, who pretty much immediately sued, saying that this was a overreach, a power grab, and attempting to eject, you know, politics and partisanship into the administration of American elections. And they're pointing to something that's very important to remember here. The Constitution grants the executive branch, which includes the president, zero explicit authority over elections. It is left to the states to administer the time, place, and manner of elections. Now, Congress can pass election law that could supersede that, but that's it.
7: They say, legally speaking, this is just way out of the executive branch's purview.
8: Exactly. It's unconstitutional. But they also have very clear practical concerns here. To change ballots, to create a new database, these states aren't sure they could compile a list, change their ballot design, make all of these changes to how they're carrying out an election with less than 60 days to go before it.
7: Got it. Nick, does it seem like the Trump administration has put these Democratic states into an impossible situation where they know that those states won't comply with this executive order, and therefore its practical impact is to prevent mail-in voting for those states' largely Democratic electorate, which is very advantageous for the Trump administration in these midterms?
8: Yeah, that's exactly it. And that's why there's such a race against the clock from these states' point of view to get this matter legally sorted. And in their eyes, that means getting a ruling from the Supreme Court blocking this EO once and for all. But they've actually been at this for months. As soon as the executive order was signed, these Democratic states sued. Democratic groups sued. Voting rights groups sued. It has made its way to the Supreme Court and then come back down for further debate. And so while this legal process is very slow and laborious and detailed, what these states are fearing is that the mere fight is creating confusion and chaos among their voters about whether their mail-in ballots will count.
7: We'll be right back.
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7: I'm Michael Barbaro. This is The Daily. My colleague, Nick Corsiniti, takes us inside Trump's plan to restrict voting by mail just weeks before a high-stakes midterm election, the legal battle that it's touched off, and the uncertainty that it's created for both local election officials and voters across the country. Nick, you said that the legal challenges against this executive order and the effort to insert the Postal Service into the midterm elections has already gone up and down the court system, but the courts haven't rendered a final verdict on any of this. So what exactly have they said?
8: So this executive order, more than most voting challenges I've covered in the past 7 years, has really been a legal soap opera. So the executive order is signed in late March. The Democrats and voting rights groups, they sue pretty quickly. But it takes until late June for us to get our first significant decision out of a federal court in Massachusetts. And that judge specifically focuses on this idea that the Constitution doesn't give the president any electoral powers, as we said earlier. And she says this explicitly in her ruling, underlining the words "does not."
7: Basically, she endorses the state's message.
8: 100%. And that is the first blow to this executive order. Now, the Trump administration immediately appeals that decision, but they lose their first appeal. So then they bring it before the Supreme Court for the first time. A lot of legal observers thought that the Supreme Court would probably agree with the lower courts, just given what the arguments were and how explicit their ruling was that the president and the executive branch has no authority over elections.
7: Right.
8: But that's not what happens. The Supreme Court looks at this and says, this rule hasn't been implemented yet. This portal doesn't exist. These lists don't exist. This isn't what they call ripe for litigation. So they actually permit the rule to continue. So that kicks it all the way back to the federal court in Massachusetts. That caught, I think, a lot of states and a lot of election legal observers somewhat by surprise. So legally, that brings us back to where we were in June, before a federal judge in Massachusetts. And what most states understood this entire months-long litigation battle to mean was that everything was frozen. There was no development going on for the executive order.
7: Got it.
8: Now, meanwhile, a Postal Service official came forward to a Democratic member of Congress effectively as a whistleblower with two key pieces of information. Now, the first was that the Postal Service has actually been continuing to build the very portal at the core of this legal back and forth for months. So while states might have assumed that the injunction meant nothing was happening, in fact, there was work being done within the Postal Service. And then the second point that he makes is that this work that was being done wasn't exactly up to technical standards. It was called sloppy or shoddy. And so there could be, were this to be implemented, even more chaos and confusion and problems with mail-in voting in the midterm election.
7: Right. And the operative words that you just said were, if this were to be implemented. And just to bring us up to where we are right now, as we speak on Tuesday afternoon, the Trump administration is pleading with the Supreme Court to take up this matter once again, but this time to be much more definitive and to say one way or another whether or not the Postal Service can play this role envisioned by the executive order. So, Nick, based on what you and our colleagues who cover the Supreme Court have come to understand, what do we think the High Court is likely to do? How quickly do we think the Supreme Court's going to weigh in? And what is it going to mean for everything we're talking about here?
8: Well, we expect the court to rule quickly, but perhaps not immediately. They've asked for briefs to be filed by Wednesday afternoon, so they're not going to rule before Wednesday afternoon. Now, they know as well as any of us that the midterm elections are fast approaching. States are about to send out mail ballots.
7: If they haven't already, right?
8: Exactly, if they haven't already. Some have and some will next week. So we do expect a ruling to come somewhat quickly. Now, a lot of legal experts I've spoken to point to clarity in the Constitution that the president has no explicit authority over elections. And because of that clarity, they think it's very unlikely that the Supreme Court would rule in favor of the Trump administration and allow this executive order to go into effect.
18: Got it.
8: But a few that I spoke to reminded me that this Supreme Court has also ruled in favor of expanding executive authority, especially for this president.
7: So, Nick, I have to imagine, as everyone waits for this final word from the Supreme Court, that local election officials are getting a little bit nervous, and voters who are requesting mail-in ballots or already have them are trying to figure out what to do with them. What is that conversation looking like?
8: Nearly every local election official I've spoken to over the past few weeks, and that includes Democrats and Republicans, have described this kind of delicate dance that they're trying to pull off. And the first is reminding voters that as of now, it is status quo. Mail ballots will go out. You can return them. There is no change to how elections are run. But there's this pretty big voter education effort going on, reminding voters that you don't necessarily have to return your mail ballot in the mail. You could bring it back to your local election official if the state allows, or use a drop box if the state allows.
7: Mm-hmm. For the most part, do most places have sufficient drop boxes to handle a large sudden infusion of ballots into that system if people have in any way lost faith in the mail system?
8: Some states certainly do, but other states have restricted drop boxes, so they might not be able to meet an increased demand. And what's happening, I think, behind the scenes a lot with these local election officials is a lot of contingency planning. They're starting to think, okay, what if we do need to increase drop boxes? What if we need to change our office hours? What if we need to create pop-up voting centers, other places that people could cast an in-person ballot, just to deal with the potential, although unlikely, eventuality that this executive order becomes law, but also just to deal with how voters are feeling right now.
7: And how are voters feeling right now, based on your reporting?
8: There is pretty universal confusion, if not doubt, in the mail voting process from voters that I've talked to. And you could just look at my inbox. Whenever I write a story, I hear from readers either agreeing or disagreeing, often with the politics discussed. But over the past few weeks, that's changed. Voters are simply telling me where they live and asking if they'll be able to vote by mail. That's the degree of confusion that has set in right now. And I mean, what I can tell them is that the law says you can vote by mail right now. And so there is nothing legally preventing anyone who's emailed me, as long as they're an eligible voter, from casting a mail ballot. But they still are going to have to pay attention to the news and to see if anything changes.
7: Nick, it's hard ultimately not to conclude that this executive order and what the president has done so far is one of those heads Trump wins, tails Trump wins kind of scenarios. By which I mean, no matter how this ends up legally, no matter what the Supreme Court's ultimate ruling is, the president has created a huge amount of anxiety and uncertainty about a major way that we vote in this country, so, so startlingly close to the election itself.
8: Exactly. If the goal, or one of the goals, of this executive order was to limit mail voting, it's pretty clear that they're going to succeed no matter how the Supreme Court rules. Because there are enough voters who are concerned by the legal back and forth, by what they've learned from whistleblowers, about the mail voting process. And it fits into a larger effort that President Trump has embarked on for years now, when elections don't go the president's way. You know, he challenged whether elections could be certified. They came up with this idea of alternate or fake electors to the Electoral College.
7: Right.
8: There was the riot at the Capitol in January 6th over his vice president certifying the election. And so there's a history, there's a bedrock of doubting elections. There are years of evidence, of audacious schemes, of rhetoric designed to crack trust in the very democratic institutions that have upheld this country for 250 years. And this executive order that is before the Supreme Court affecting mail voting is just the latest and possibly successful attempt at further eroding trust in our electoral process.
7: Well, Nick, thank you very much.
8: Thanks for having me.

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2: 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I'm Michael Barbaro. 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
2: In New York, I'm Kristen Schwab in for Kai Rizdahl. It's Wednesday, September 9th, and it's good to be here with you. $100 a barrel. That was the big mental marker of a number that oil prices passed today after the U.S. attacked several Iranian oil tankers. There's a bit of deja vu happening here. The last time oil prices were this high was back in July. Stocks are, of course, reacting. So are bond yields, and not just long-term yields. This morning, the yield on the 2-year Treasury note hit its highest level since July of 2024. Marketplace's Justin Ho looks into why short-term yields are spiking and what that says about the economy.
3: The reason why short-term Treasury yields are rising is all about inflation, because higher oil prices affect the cost of all kinds of things.
4: Whether it be, you know, construction expenditures that go into the housing market, or whether that be the cost of delivering toys to a, you know, big box store, etc.
3: That's Guy Labat, chief fixed income strategist with Janney Montgomery Scott. He says if inflation stays high or goes even higher, thinking is the Federal Reserve is probably going to hike interest rates.
4: We have a new Fed chair who is at least threatening to be a little bit more aggressive in raising interest rates and fighting inflation.
3: And that expectation tends to have more of an impact on short-term treasuries than on long-term bonds, says Luke Tilley, chief economist at Wilmington Trust.
5: The shorter end of the curve is definitely going to be influenced by short-term inflation and where market participants and traders think that the Fed is going to go with rates.
3: In fact, over the last few months, short-term bond yields have been rising at a faster pace than long-term yields. That's also happening because long-term bonds reflect other factors, including how fast investors expect the economy to grow. Winnie Caesar, global head of strategy at CreditSights, says if the Fed's going to hike interest rates,
6: that is explicitly because they want to slow something down. Companies are going to be investing less, they're going to be hiring less, and that brings down growth expectations.
3: And it causes long-term rates to rise more slowly. Caesar says it's not necessarily a bad sign when short-term rates rise at a faster pace. If long-term yields were to rise too quickly, that could be a sign investors think the Fed is letting inflation get out of control.
6: And so if you have the long end of the yield curve that's just kind of spiraling higher, then that is an indication that some sort of policy mistake has probably been made.
3: Instead, the fact that short-term yields are rising at a faster pace is more of a sign that investors expect the Fed to succeed, says Luke Tilley with Wilmington Trust.
5: The Fed may need to hike rates a little bit in the short term, but over the long term, you'll still have economic growth.
3: And inflation would be generally under control. I'm Justin Ho for Marketplace.
2: Wall Street today, well, I think you know where this is going. We'll have the details when we do the numbers.

0: coming up.
1: But girl, it's expensive.
0: You don't gotta tell me. But first, let's do the numbers. The Dow Jones Industrial Average fell 405.8% to finish at 52,380. The Nasdaq lost 168.6% to close at 26,253. And the S&P 500 was down 37.5% to end at 7,636. Here's a non-stock number for you, $1,999. That's the starting price for Apple's latest phone that folds like a book. The iPhone Duo was unveiled today. Apple put back 0.3%. Bonds fell. The yield on the 10-year T-note rose to 4.84%. 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
3: Hi, it's Kyle Risdahl, the host of Marketplace. 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Man, I loved that car. 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
0: This is Marketplace. I'm Kristen Schwab. We opened the show talking about how the bond market woke up today, took a look at the world, and said, no, nope, not for me. Well, you know what goes hand in hand with treasury yields? Mortgage rates. They're up again, sitting at 6.71% for a 30-year fixed last week, according to Freddie Mac. And that's pushed more people to consider adjustable rate mortgages. That's a loan with a lower interest rate that changes after 5 or 7 or 10 years to whatever the new market rate is. Adjustable rate mortgages accounted for 8.5% of all mortgages last week, the highest it's been all summer. Marketplace's Kaylee Wells has more on what that means.
6: There are two main reasons people opt for an adjustable rate mortgage. One, they're betting that interest rates will fall once the mortgage rate adjusts 5 or 7 or 10 years in. But that doesn't seem likely.
7: If you just look at the prediction markets, rates are supposed to be going up.
6: Maria Letton is a real estate professor at Florida State University. She says since falling rates aren't it, the growing popularity might be borrowers opting to save money now.
7: They just can't qualify for a mortgage if they use the 30-year fixed rate today because rates are so expensive.
6: And the classic fixed mortgage is usually more expensive than the adjustable one, says senior economist Joel Berner at Realtor.com.
8: What you're paying for in a 30-year fixed is the certainty of having a single payment over the whole life of the loan, so you pay a little bit more for that.
6: About $200 per month more, based on the average home price, because while the fixed mortgage is hovering at 6.7%, the adjustable rate mortgage is in the high fives.
8: Right now, the spread actually between the fixed and the adjustable rate is pretty high. So the adjustable rate is especially attractive right now.
6: And for a certain demographic, it's not a bad bet, says Mark Epley, who teaches real estate at the University of Wisconsin.
9: Someone who is going to maybe move or almost certainly refinance in 2 or 3 years.
6: Because then that someone can get out of the loan before the interest rate can jump up. As for the cash-strapped borrower who's in it for the long haul, yes, there are more of them going for this riskier option, but...
10: I'm not super concerned about sort of a wave of defaults happening.
6: Cameron Lapointe, who teaches finance at Yale, says for one thing, it used to be way easier for riskier borrowers to qualify for these loans.
10: Post-2008 is a very different story.
6: And yeah, they're getting more popular, but everything's relative. Today, they make up 8 or 9% of mortgages. In the mid-2000s, it was up over 30%. I'm Kaylee Wells for Marketplace.
0: One strategy to afford a house right now is the adjustable rate mortgage. Another is to reimagine who makes up your household. A survey from Rocket Mortgage earlier this year found that 60% of respondents were interested in buying a house with friends, which leads me to Ashley Ayala. She's 37 and an insurance appraiser living near Austin, Texas. Ashley and I have been in touch for a while now, and it's always been her dream to own a home. In February, she bought one with her best friend. We called her up to see how things are going. Hi, Ashley.
1: Hey, Kristen, how are you?
0: I'm good. How are you?
1: Great, thanks.
0: It's been a while. Thanks for making time for us again.
1: Absolutely.
0: What's new?
1: Well, I am actually sitting in my office at home because I'm not traveling right now, which is very different for me. I am absolutely in love with the house. I spend ridiculous amounts of time looking at like home decor Instagrams and imagining all of the things that I would like to buy if I had endless amounts of money.
0: The algorithm has found you and you have found it.
1: Absolutely.
0: How is homeownership treating you now? It's been what, 7 months?
1: Yeah. The house makes me so happy and I get to have people over all the time. But girl, it's expensive. Like, for some reason, I thought like, oh, the down payment and like closing costs and those kinds of things are going to be the most expensive part of buying a house. Mm-hmm. And it ain't.
0: Yeah. What's come up that's been surprising?
1: Everything. So the utilities are more expensive. We finished out the garage and put an AC unit in there, like a mini split. And that was, again, more expensive than we expected. And we've got some drainage issues in the back. I don't want to say it's a drainage issue because it's not like a problem. Mm-hmm. But we have a low spot. So I brought it up to a friend and they were like, oh, yeah, you probably need a French drain. I had a couple companies come out and they were like, oh, it's, you know, $4,000 to install a French drain. Keep in mind, that was like the option that we chose to go with because the first company said, oh, well, we need to like regrade your backyard. That'll be $20,000. And I was like, what? $20,000? Like,
0: wow.
1: How? It was overwhelming.
0: Yeah. How do you approach some of these conversations with Jay, who is your roommate, but your co-homeowner? I mean, it's a very different relationship than, you know, splitting toilet paper.
1: Right. He's like my platonic life partner. So when we were talking about finishing out the garage and installing, you know, a mini split, he's an artist. And so he's like got paints and canvases and stuff that like he works on in there. And
0: I see.
1: He's like, okay, great. Like, here's my credit card. And I'm like, oh no, like we don't even know how much it's going to be. And he's like, well, whatever it costs, like I need that. So like, I got it. The issue for me, the concern, right? My main concern is always like the dollar amount. Whereas for him, it's, I just need it done.
0: So it sounds like you two are still finding your way. I mean, that would happen in any kind of home ownership relationship, you know,
1: sure.
0: Of any kind, I think. Has owning a home changed your personal finances at all?
1: Yes. I feel constantly stressed about money. Hmm. I am used to seeing $20,000 in my checking account every month. But now I'm anywhere from like $4,000 to $10,000 and it feels hard.
0: Has that changed how you kind of walk through your personal daily expenses? I know you love to Target run. You love the movies.
1: Yes. Okay. I went to Target, oddly enough, this weekend for the first time in like 3 months. And just spending $200 was insanely difficult. I got home. I like was putting the sheets on the bed. They weren't the color that I expected them to be, weirdly enough. So I went to return them literally right away. And like, what is the $80 on sheets really matter? And now I'm like, okay, I'm heading back to Target to return this.
0: Gotcha. Every time you and I have talked about homeownership and your dream of owning a home, you always mention hosting Thanksgiving, which is not too far in the distance.
1: Coming up.
0: Are you on turkey duty this year?
1: I am. So Jay's family are great, wonderful. I love them all. And his sister-in-law usually hosts Thanksgiving and Christmas. So I reached out to her and I was just like, hey, Amber, we've got the house now. Are you able or are you willing to like let me host Thanksgiving? And she was like, girl, take it. I don't ever want to have to host anything again. And I've got my menu already set. Okay.
0: Oh, wow.
1: We will be hosting his family for Thanksgiving and then mine for Christmas.
0: Sounds exciting. The ups and downs of homeownership. The ups, Thanksgiving for sure.
1: Yeah.
0: Ashley Ayala is a 7-month homeowner near Austin, Texas. Ashley, it was so good to talk to you.
1: You as well. Thanks so much, Kristen.
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0: This final note on the way out today, an update to our coverage yesterday about the trade war with Canada. Quick recap, we put tariffs on imports coming from them. They put tariffs on imports coming from us. Now, today, the White House says it will ban imports of some Canadian goods. The list includes molasses, motorcycles, and a lot of booze. The import restrictions will take effect on September 29th. Our media production team includes Brian Allison, John Fokey, Montana Johnson, Drew Jostad, Gary O'Keefe, and Charlton Thorpe. Alex Simpson is the manager of media production, and I'm Kristen Schwab. We'll see you here tomorrow.

You've been listening to Marketplace on 91.1 WKNO Memphis, 90.1 WKNP Jackson, NPR for the Mid-South. In Mid-South area weather, we have a heat advisory tomorrow from 11 a.m. to 8 p.m. Tonight, mostly clear with a low around 77. Tomorrow, sunny and hot with a high near 98, heat index values as high as 106. In Memphis, partly cloudy, 88. In Jackson, clear and 87. 1A is beginning at this time on HD2. BBC News continues on HD3. And classical music with Jake Armerdine starts here. It's 9 o'clock.

0: fitting title for that piece, Autumn Legends, by English composer William Alwyn. Rachel Pankhurst played the English horn there, and David Lloyd-Jones led the Royal Liverpool Philharmonic.
1: Some Carpathian Sketches, a Sansal piece, premiere, a virtuosic sonata from Canada, and new organs at the Cathedral in Sioux Falls and Brigham Young University, all showcased in live performances. Delight in organists in concert this week on Pipe Dreams from American Public Media. I'm Michael Barone. 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
3: 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A heat advisory remains in effect from 11 a.m. to 8 p.m. tomorrow. Tonight, mostly clear.
0: Franz Schubert next, his piano sonata in C minor, Enon Barnaton as soloist in this performance.

You're listening to classical music on 91.1 WKNO Memphis, 90.1 WKNP Jackson, NPR for the Mid-South. Mid-South area weather, a heat advisory remains in effect from 11 a.m. to 8 p.m. tomorrow. Tonight, mostly clear with a low around 77. Tomorrow, sunny and hot with a high near 98, heat index values as high as 106. In Memphis, clear and 88, Jackson, clear and 84.

91.1 WKNO Memphis, 90.1 WKNP Jackson, NPR for the Mid-South. Mid-South area weather, a heat advisory remains in effect from 11 a.m. to 8 p.m. tomorrow. Tonight, mostly clear with a low around 77. Tomorrow, sunny and hot with a high near 98, heat index values as high as 106. In Memphis, clear and 88, Jackson, clear and 84.

0: Marin Alsop and the Philharmonia Orchestra recorded live at the Royal Albert Hall in London just a couple of weeks ago. Appalachian Spring by Aaron Copland. That recording from the 2026 BBC Proms Festival. And we are bringing you highlights from this summer's proms throughout the end of the month at this time of the night, every weeknight.
1: 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Mid-South area weather, a heat advisory remains in effect from 11 a.m. to 8 p.m. tomorrow. Tonight, mostly clear with a low around 77. Tomorrow, sunny and hot with a high near 98, heat index values as high as 106. In Memphis, clear and 88, Jackson, clear and 84.
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0: It's, I think, an entirely American hour that I have for you here. Mostly, at least. Something from one of the first American composers to get his name on the map internationally in just a few minutes. This is something from the contemporary California-based composer Derek Skye. It's called Woven Gesture Flow.

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0: This American Hour and Allison Loggins Hull is an American composer and flutist who has worked with everyone from the Cleveland Orchestra to Hans Zimmer to Lizzo and Frank Ocean. And this is a piece of hers called Patchwork with Alicia Nelson, viola, and Brian Thornton, cello.

0: It's called Patchwork by the contemporary American composer Allison Loggins Hull. Alicia Nelson, viola, and Brian Thornton play the cello.
1: 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Mid-South area weather, a heat advisory remains in effect from 11 a.m. to 8 p.m. tomorrow. Tonight, mostly clear with a low around 77. Tomorrow, sunny and hot with a high near 98, heat index values as high as 106. In Memphis, clear and 88, Jackson, clear and 84.

0: 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That was the New York Philharmonic, led by Alan Gilbert.
1: 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Mid-South area weather, a heat advisory remains in effect from 11 a.m. to 8 p.m. tomorrow. Tonight, mostly clear with a low around 77. Tomorrow, sunny and hot with a high near 98, heat index values as high as 106. In Memphis, clear and 88, Jackson, clear and 84.
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0: It's from the American composer Alan Hovhaness. Alleluia and Fugue. For strings, played here by Yves Fieminghi, the Chamber Orchestra of Flanders, led by Rudolf Vertin.

0: The Alleluia and Fugue by Alan Hovhaness. We heard E. Fiamminghi, conducted by Rudolf Vertin. 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I'm Steve Seal. Thank you for joining me tonight. I hope you have a great night.
1: 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And Mid-South area weather heat advisory remains in effect tomorrow from 11 a.m. to 8 p.m. Tonight, mostly clear, with a low around 77. Tomorrow, sunny and hot, with a high near 98. Heat index values as high as 106. In Memphis, clear and 86. Jackson, clear and 81. 1A on point is beginning at this time on HD2, BBC News on HD3, and classical music here overnight on Music Through the Night. It's 12 a.m.

0: An audience in Brussels applauding for the Belcha Quartet and violist Tabia Zimmerman. That was a performance that happened June 2nd in Brussels. It's tonight's Global Encore recording, Mozart's String Quintet No. 4. I'm Jillian Kahn, and it's always great to sit in the audience with you. I hope you're doing well tonight. Thanks a lot for being here. We'll hear some music from a composer who's written some big movie scores, but he's also just a guy that kind of likes to doodle. That's coming up in just a minute.
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0: If you like movie music, we have a couple of custom streams on our website that you might want to check out. One celebrates the incredible movie music of John Williams. That is Celebrate the Maestro. We also have a stream called Pixel and Plot. This is music from movies, TV, even video games. 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Frederick Hand is a composer who's written a lot of movie music. His music has been heard in movies that star Leonardo DiCaprio, Robert De Niro, and Meryl Streep. He's an Emmy Award-winning composer, but he also says he's just a guitarist who really loves to doodle and improv. And this is likely one of those pieces that he doodled on his guitar. It's Chorale by Frederick Hand, performed by the Los Angeles Guitar Quartet.

0: Prelude, Fugue, and Variation by César Franck. That was pianist Awadajan Pratt on Music Through the Night. I'm Jalene Kahn. I hope you're doing well and enjoying the music. Thanks for being here and listening along with me.
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0: the English Symphony Orchestra, led by William Boughton, and Gerald Finzi's Love's Labour's Lost Suite, music based on a Shakespeare story, on Music Through the Night. A little symphony for winds, music that's elegant, delicate, and sweet, coming up in about 10 minutes. I'm Jillian Kahn, and I hope you can stick around.
1: 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Hi, I'm Daryl Snodgrass, and you're able to hear stories from the Mid-South and across the country because people open their homes to public radio reporters and hosts like me. 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
0: Lou Koester was a composer born in the late 1800s in Luxembourg. She felt the call to be a composer from the time she was a little girl. But at the time, composition wasn't really taught in Luxembourg, and she wasn't able to study abroad for financial reasons. She eventually got going as a composer, but wasn't taken very seriously because she was a woman. It was only right before her death that her music would be celebrated by the public. And that could have been the end of Lou Koester's story. But Jonathan Cale and the Estro Armonico Luxembourg Chamber Orchestra has really championed her music in years past. They're a big part of the reason why we hear her music performed today.

0: 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That was the Waterloo Chamber Orchestra on Music Through the Night.
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0: Spring by Claude Debussy, performed by the New Philharmonia Orchestra under conductor Pierre Boulez on Music Through the Night. Coming up, we'll hear some music by Chopin, performed by a pianist who has known his music since she was a little girl. That's coming up in just a minute.
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0: Last year, pianist Jenaba Kane Mason released her debut album, and on that album, she includes a lot of music by Chopin, a composer she's loved for a long time.
2: Well, I've always loved Chopin's music, and I grew up playing his music from a very, very young age. And there's that sense of freedom with his music, which I love. And I feel very instinctive about the way that I want to play it.

0: highlights from Tchaikovsky's Swan Lake, performed by the Royal Philharmonic Orchestra under conductor Charles McCarris.
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0: Romantic Pieces by Antonín Dvořák. Yvonne Fischer conducted the Budapest Festival Orchestra. Coming up in just a minute, you'll hear music that was written for an instrument that's pretty much extinct today, and it's been arranged for a lot of other instruments. A version for piano and viola is coming up in just a minute.
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0: Franz Schubert wrote this sonata for an instrument that's pretty much gone extinct today. The arpeggione was a fretted, six-stringed instrument, often called a bowed guitar. Today, this piece of music by Schubert has been arranged for just about every combination of instruments, and tonight we'll hear it performed by the great Marta Argerich and violist Yuri Bashmet.

0: It's Morning Edition from NPR News. I'm Michelle Martin.
1: And I'm Steve Inskeep. Missouri's highest election official is supposed to face the state Supreme Court today. He's been asked to explain why he should not be held in contempt of court.
0: The Secretary of State has two conflicting court rulings about a Republican redistricting plan. He has picked the ruling he prefers and so far disregarded his state Supreme Court, which threw out the Republican map.
1: Jason Rosenbaum is covering this for St. Louis Public Radio. Jason, good morning.
2: Thank you so much for having me.
1: So why is Missouri Secretary of State Denny Hoskins in court?
2: So Denny Hoskins is a Republican Secretary of State, and he's telling local election officials to use districts drawn by the legislature last year. President Trump urged them to do it. And Hoskins says he's doing this because of a federal order this week. It ruled in favor of using the GOP-leaning map in November, and Hoskins cited that opinion from a judge named Stephen Clark. When I talked to him Tuesday night as the conflict developed, here's what Hoskins said.
3: I think the message from Judge Clark was very clear that the

0: Coming up in 15 minutes, Sandra Bullock and Nicole Kidman starred in the 1998 film Practical Magic, which has since become an occult hit. NPR's Leila Fadel speaks with Bullock about the long-delayed Practical Magic 2. 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Old Highway 78 northbound at Center Hill Road, there's an accident. Heat advisory in effect until 8 p.m. Slight chance of showers and thunderstorms, sunny and hot with a high near 98 today. Heat index up to 105. For tonight, 20% chance of showers and thunderstorms, partly cloudy with a low around 74. Friday, chance of showers and possible thunderstorm, mostly sunny with a high near 94, heat index up to 102. And Friday night, showers and thunderstorms, mostly cloudy with a low around 73. In Memphis now, clear and 81, Jackson partly cloudy and 77. 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Good morning, I'm Rob Grayson.
1: It's Morning Edition from NPR News. I'm Michelle Martin.
2: And I'm Steve Inskeep. President Trump spoke for more than 90 minutes at the Republican Party's midterm event.
1: He covered a lot of ground. Some things were new, some were untrue, but his campaign message was clear.
3: So I'm asking you to pretend that I'm on the ballot. I'm on the ballot.
1: And with the president's approval rating at an all-time low, Democrats are hoping Trump's strategy will backfire at the polls.
2: NPR's Stephen Fowler was in the arena for the speech and has woken early to tell us about it. Stephen, good morning.
4: Good morning.
2: Tell me a little more about the president's pitch.
4: Well, his pitch was, it's all about Trump. He touted some of the signature initiatives of his second term, like sweeping tax cuts, repeated some go-to lines on how things are more expensive because of Democrats. He claimed the room was packed with thousands of people waiting outside, even though I could see a sea of empty sections in the arena. Said he was going to campaign for about 36 swing seats in the final weeks of the election, and promised American adults $5,000 each if Republicans keep control of the House and Senate.
2: Okay, $5,000 for every American adult. When you do the math, it's more than $1 trillion in taxpayer money to taxpayers. How's that work?
4: It wouldn't. That money would have to come from somewhere, also known as Congress. It's illegal to offer people money for their vote. Logistically, that amount is about 80% of all discretionary spending the federal government makes each year, which, by the way, the administration is trying to cut spending. The more obvious obstacle, though, is that public polls show Republicans might lose both the House and the Senate this year.
2: Yeah, I mean, Trump himself in his 90 minutes did acknowledge that Republicans face a tough job. Let's listen.

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1: 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Old Highway 78 northbound at Center Hill Road, there's an accident. Slight chance of showers and thunderstorms this afternoon. Sunny and hot with a high near 98, heat index up to 105. South-southwest wind, 5 to 10. For tonight, 20% chance of showers and thunderstorms. Partly cloudy with a low around 74. Friday, chance of showers and thunderstorms, mostly sunny with a high near 94, heat index up to 102. And Friday night, showers and thunderstorms likely with a low around 73. In Memphis now, clear and 80, Jackson partly cloudy and 76. 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
1: Coming up in 15 minutes, on the 25th anniversary of the 9/11 attacks, we look at the status of the 9/11 case, which hasn't yet gone to trial, and the war on terror prisoners still held at Guantanamo. This WKNO traffic watch is made possible by Unbound.org. Old Highway 78 northbound at Center Hill Road, there's an accident. Highway 64 eastbound near I-40, there's an accident. Slight chance of showers and thunderstorms, sunny and hot with a high near 98, heat index up to 105 today, southwest wind 5 to 10. For tonight, 20% chance of showers and thunderstorms, partly cloudy with a low around 74. Friday, chance of showers and thunderstorms, 94 for the high, heat index up to 102. And Friday night, showers and thunderstorms likely with a low around 73. In Memphis now, clear and 80, Jackson partly cloudy and 76. 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

0: Morning Edition is made possible by contributing listeners and by a gift from the estate of Donna Fisher. 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Watch night two of the 2026 Republican midterm convention starting this afternoon at 3 on WKNOFM.org and the WKNO app. Slight chance of showers and thunderstorms, sunny and hot today with a high near 98, heat index up to 105, southwest wind 5 to 10. For tonight, 20% chance of showers and thunderstorms, partly cloudy with a low around 74. Friday, chance of showers and thunderstorms, high near 94, heat index up to 102. In Memphis now, clear skies and 80, Jackson partly cloudy and 76. 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
1: Good morning. Missouri's top election official faces conflicting court rulings on redistricting. He's following the one preferred by President Trump, and the state's highest court wants an explanation. It's Morning Edition from NPR News. We have the story of one woman who lived through the 20-year U.S. war in Afghanistan. I'm Michelle Martin.
2: And I'm Steve Inskeep. In the years after 9/11, she got an education and raised a family. At the end, she faced an unbearable choice. Also, the price of oil surpassed $100 per barrel, and Apple's foldable iPhone costs just under $2,000 for the cheap version. Thursday, September 10th. 4 years ago today, Charles III was proclaimed Britain's king in a ceremony. His mother, Queen Elizabeth, had died 2 days earlier. The news is next.
3: Live from NPR News in Washington, I'm Corva Coleman. President Trump is claiming that he'll give all American adults $5,000 each if Republicans retain control of Congress after this year's midterm elections. Trump headlined the GOP's midterm convention last night in Dallas. It's not clear if his promise is legally possible. NPR Stephen Fowler reports.
4: In a winding speech at the Republican National Committee's midterm convention, Trump gave many reasons for Republicans to show up and vote. But about an hour into his address, he introduced a new idea. Elect Republicans and get money.
5: If the Republicans win the House of Representatives and the United States Senate, both of them, because of our economic, tremendous economic success, like in history, we've never had anything like what's happening. But because of our tremendous strength and success economically, I will issue a dividend to every adult citizen in the United States of America for $5,000.
4: Aside from the legal and logistical questions surrounding that promise, there's a political hurdle. For now, polls suggest Republicans could lose both chambers of Congress in November. Stephen Fowler, NPR News, Dallas.
3: It has been 1 year since right-wing activist Charlie Kirk was shot to death during an event at Utah Valley University. As NPR's Elena Moore reports, Kirk's organization, Turning Point USA, will return to that campus this evening to memorialize him.
6: Turning Point says the memorial will both honor Kirk and serve as a, quote, call for students and supporters to continue his life's work. But the event is expected to look quite different compared to Kirk's funeral last year in Phoenix, where top Trump administration officials, including both the president and vice president, delivered remarks, as did Kirk's widow and Turning Point CEO, Erica Kirk. None have speaking slots at the memorial this evening. It'll also coincide with the final day of the GOP's midterm convention in Dallas, where President Trump, Vice President Vance, and Erica Kirk were all in attendance on Wednesday. Elena Moore, NPR News, Orem, Utah.
3: President Trump continues to tout his tariffs as one of the achievements of his administration. He is embroiled in a trade war with Canada. The effects of his tariffs are deeply felt in states that border Canada. Maine Democratic Governor Janet Mills spelled out how her state has been affected.
7: We import 80% of our heating oil and gasoline from Canada. We do food processing and seafood processing and seafood going back and forth between Maine and Canada. Lobsters go back and forth between Maine and Canada routinely. $170 million of exports from Maine are affected by these tariffs.
3: Governor Mills spoke to NPR's Morning Edition. 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Rhode Island held its
8: For WKNO News in Memphis, I'm Christopher Blank. New Shelby County Clerk Lasagna Hall told county officials Wednesday that a new backlog of unprocessed car titles and registration packets were waiting for her when she took over the position last week. It amounted to about 2,600 individual titles and registrations left by former clerk Wanda Halbert, who spent much of her second term defending herself from an ouster attempt by county officials who questioned her competence. The first backlog to draw public attention came in 2022. Halbert closed the clerk's downtown office for 2 weeks to clear the problem, but went on vacation

0: founded by movie star Mark Wahlberg and his brother and executive chef Paul Wahlberg, has launched a new menu at its Seoul, Tennessee location in the Bass Pro Shops at the Pyramid. The chain came to Memphis in 2021, adding wild game to its standard offerings. Paul Wahlberg said he hopes the new menu will relaunch the brand here. The company has also taken over the menus of the other Pyramid dining options, including the Lookout and the Mississippi Terrace. New hotel construction projects are on the horizon for Arlington and Lakeland. While in Millington, developers are eyeing potential growth. Arlington will see the most new hotel activity, with four planned. In Lakeland, the new Hilton Hotel will be one of the next pieces added to the Lake District. And Millington City Manager Frankie Dakin says hotel development is coming, though there are no active permits. In Lakeland, the use of flock cameras are being evaluated by officials. The cameras have come under criticism for misuse of the technology and questions about privacy. But Mickey Keaton, Shelby County Sheriff's Office Lieutenant of Homeland Security, said the flock cameras have helped solve cases and find missing people. The Sheriff's Office reports that of the 27 incidents in Lakeland involving the technology, 15 resulted in arrests, with two murder indictments and two endangered people located. The restaurant chain Chili's has pledged to donate $150 million over 15 years to St. Jude for a new clinical center. St. Jude officials said the new clinic bearing the Chili's name will combine much of the hospital's outpatient services under one roof and is scheduled to open in February. This is 91.1. 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
2: Slight chance of showers and thunderstorms today. Sunny and hot with a high near 98. Heat index up to 105. Southwest wind 5 to 10 for tonight. 20% chance of showers and thunderstorms. Partly cloudy, low around 74. In Memphis now, clear and 80, Jackson partly cloudy and 76. 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
3: It's Morning Edition from NPR News. I'm Michelle Martin.
4: And I'm Steve Inskeep. Missouri's highest election official is supposed to face the state Supreme Court today. He's been asked to explain why he should not be held in contempt of court.
3: The Secretary of State has two conflicting court rulings about a Republican redistricting plan. He has picked the ruling he prefers and so far disregarded his state Supreme Court, which threw out the Republican map.
4: Jason Rosenbaum is covering this for St. Louis Public Radio. Jason, good morning.
5: Thank you so much for having me.
4: So why is Missouri Secretary of State Denny Hoskins in court?
5: So Denny Hoskins is a Republican Secretary of State, and he's telling local election officials to use districts drawn by the legislature last year. President Trump urged them to do it. And Hoskins says he's doing this because of a federal order this week. It ruled in favor of using the GOP-leaning map in November, and Hoskins cited that opinion from a judge named Stephen Clark. When I talked to him Tuesday night as the conflict developed, here's what Hoskins said.
6: I think the message from Judge Clark was very clear, that the Missouri First map is in effect. I mean, this is a fluid situation. Obviously, it's going to be appealed.
5: But there's another case, redistricting opponents. They won at the state Supreme Court last week.
4: Right.
5: It ruled against the GOP map. And now Hoskins is supposed to appear today before the state Supreme Court to explain why he's telling people to use the other map. The state court says the new map has to go to voters in November before it can be used, and that Hoskins has purposely dragged out this process.
4: Oh, that's right. There's supposed to be a referendum before the map is used, so you can't use the map for the referendum. How does this get resolved?
5: It's a court battle right now between state and federal judges, and redistricting opponents have appealed to the U.S. Supreme Court. And the U.S. Supreme Court has already refused to weigh in once that with the state Supreme Court ruling, the one that tossed out the GOP-leaning map. Richard von Glahn is with the group People Not Politicians, which organized the campaign that got the redistricting on the ballot for a public vote. He said Republicans are ignoring the will of the voters. Here's what he told me last week.
7: Elected officials have the right to propose bad ideas, But I think they should look at these things and say, do we really want to continue to position ourselves

0: Arlington and Lakeland. While in Millington, developers are eyeing potential growth. Arlington will see the most new hotel activity, with four planned. In Lakeland, the new Hilton Hotel will be one of the next pieces added to the Lake District. And Millington City Manager Frankie Dakin says hotel development is coming, though there are no active permits. In Lakeland, the use of flock cameras are being evaluated by officials. The cameras have come under criticism for misuse of the technology and questions about privacy. But Mickey Keaton, Shelby County Sheriff's Office Lieutenant of Homeland Security, said the flock cameras have helped solve cases and find missing people. The Sheriff's Office reports that of the 27 incidents in Lakeland involving the technology, 15 resulted in arrests, with two murder indictments and two endangered people located. The restaurant chain Chili's has pledged to donate $150 million over 15 years to St. Jude for a new clinical center. St. Jude officials said the new clinic, bearing the Chili's name, will combine much of the hospital's outpatient services under one roof and is scheduled to open in February. This is 91.1. 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
3: It's Morning Edition from NPR News. I'm Michelle Martin.
4: And I'm Steve Inskeep. President Trump spoke for more than 90 minutes at the Republican Party's midterm event.
3: He covered a lot of ground. Some things were new, some were untrue, but his campaign message was clear.
5: So I'm asking you to pretend that I'm on the ballot. I'm on the ballot.
3: And with the president's approval rating at an all-time low, Democrats are hoping Trump's strategy will backfire at the polls.
4: NPR's Stephen Fowler was in the arena for the speech and has woken early to tell us about it. Stephen, good morning.
6: Good morning.
4: Tell me a little more about the president's pitch.
6: Well, his pitch was, it's all about Trump. He touted some of the signature initiatives of his second term, like sweeping tax cuts, repeated some go-to lines on how things are more expensive because of Democrats. He claimed the room was packed with thousands of people waiting outside, even though I could see a sea of empty sections in the arena. Said he was going to campaign for about three dozen swing seats in the final weeks of the election, and promised American adults $5,000 each if Republicans keep control of the House and Senate.
4: Okay, $5,000 for every American adult. When you do the math, it's more than $1 trillion in taxpayer money to taxpayers. How's that work?
6: It wouldn't. That money would have to come from somewhere, also known as Congress. It's illegal to offer people money for their vote. Logistically, that amount is about 80% of all discretionary spending the federal government makes each year, which, by the way, the administration is trying to cut spending. The more obvious obstacle, though, is that public polls show Republicans might lose both the House and the Senate this year.
4: Yeah, I mean, Trump himself in his 90 minutes did acknowledge that Republicans face a tough job. Let's listen.
5: But for some reason, when a president wins, even if he's really a good president or a great president, there aren't too many of them, they don't win the midterms, and nobody quite knows why.
4: So what's the Republican plan to get around that?
6: This unconventional convention is certainly part of the idea. But look at it this way. You have this unprecedented party centered around Trump 18 months into the administration, dominated by decisions made by Trump that seem to be for Trump. Think about the ballroom construction, renaming landmarks on the map despite allies, putting his face on a coin. Then look at what voters say they want the Republican-controlled federal government to focus on. Rising gas prices, the war in Iran, expensive everything. So the path is there if the Republican Party maybe changes its course a little.
4: Okay, so what are some of the responses to the speech, and what are some of the other things you heard there?
6: Well, aside from Trump, the longest time slots were given to comedian Adam Carolla and Texas Congressman Brandon Gill, who each eviscerated Democrats, much to the audience's glee. The loudest applause came for Treasury Secretary Scott Bessent, and many of the House and Senate nominees used their brief time to try and make the case for more support and resources, in some cases uphill battles,

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0: Join us again tomorrow morning from 4 to 9 for NPR's Morning Edition. 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Slight chance of showers overnight tonight, partly cloudy, low around 74, 60% chance of showers tomorrow, mostly in the afternoon, mostly sunny with a high near 94, heat index as high as 102. Still going to stay warm, folks. Having a little trouble getting temperatures. Currently in Memphis, 81 degrees. We don't have a current temp for Jackson. We are 91.1 WKNO Memphis or 90.1 WKNP Jackson NPR for the Mid-South. It's 901.
1: Good morning. I'm Khaki Walton. 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

0: Okay, how nostalgic are you right now for the late 80s and early 90s? That was the Bodines with their big hit, Good Time, Good Things. And the Buckman Arts Center is launching its 29th season with the legendary Roots Rock Band. They're celebrating their 40th anniversary. They're on tour, and they're coming to the Buckman Friday, September the 18th at 7. Tickets start at $45. They've got a new album out called For the Last Time. And so it's going to be a great concert to kick off the Buckman's 29th season. Cindy Yonker is the director at the Buckman, and she joins me by phone this morning. Hey, it's good to talk to you again. Happy new season.
1: Thank you so much. It's so great to be here, and we're so excited about all of the good things to come this season.
0: Well, this is a great way to kick it off, and I know a few of their songs. I know a lot of people were big fans of theirs. I know they've toured with a lot of great people and backed up people like U2 and stuff. And actually, Kurt Newman, who founded the band, he's the front man. A lot of times when he sings, he reminds me of Bono.
1: He does. He has that, they have that sound, and that's one thing. So their first album, and that's what we're celebrating. This is the 40th anniversary of their first album that was produced by T-Bone Burnett. And one of the things he says about working with him, he was very strict, you know, back in the 80s and 90s, there was a lot of, reverb and electronic drum machines that were used in the music, and he fiercely insisted that this band, that the Bodines, do not include it in any of their sound because it was too trendy and it was too gimmicky. And instead, what you have is this stripped down, guitar-driven, raw kind of pop rock, this kind of Americana pop that is timeless. And it does remind you of Bono. It reminds you of U2. It does sound quite a lot like that. And in fact, U2 said they were the next big thing. This is going to be the next iconic band coming up and coming along when they were opening for them.
0: Oh, wow. You know, I was reading some interviews with Kurt Newman. He's doing a lot of press surrounding the new record, but he was talking about how the music of the Bodines has defined much of his life. And he thinks I love musicians who say, you know, I'm so fortunate to do what I do, and I love what I do, and one of my favorite things to do is play in front of a live audience, because there's nothing like that, and there's nothing like hearing the audience sing along with music that you wrote. It's the most satisfying thing in the world. That's what makes me happy. That's what I tour for. That's what I play for. And it just, I thought, you know, I love that. And it makes you fall in love with the guy. He seems like such a nice dude.
1: He does. And he talks about how when they opened for U2, how they were just, you know, they were kids that met in school. And that's when they started playing in Wisconsin, in Waukesha, Wisconsin. And they went from, you know, getting their first albums out to all of a sudden opening for U2 and 89,000 people, and that the front row of the crowd was 100 feet away from his microphone, and how, you know, terrifying that was and how scary that was, and how, you know, not clinical, but it wasn't engaging. So being able to do these small intimate venues for the band is really so much more engaging for them. They want to be able to be close and to have that call and response, and to hear people singing their music is just so fulfilling. And so many people know so much of their catalog. You know, you just played closer to

0: Party of Five, and I know we're going to get to a little bit later, but there's so much music that's just iconic from the 80s and 90s. I know it was for me, and, you know, that's what we're trying to do at Buckman is to give people a chance to get out and have a date night, have a girls' night out, have, you know, a friend night, just get away for just a little bit and come enjoy the great restaurants around here and then, you know, have a great evening with incredible music. And this is just such a, so much of it is very reminiscent of our youth for those of us who are a little bit older. But it's still very timeless music. So if you don't know them, you're still going to really have just an earful of incredible tunes.
1: You really are. And one thing I love too is that the concert starts at 7. So you're doing it. Yeah. I love that you're doing it early like that.
0: We shifted, after the pandemic, everybody kind of did. There's, and it's funny now, you really don't find too many people that have 8 o'clock showtimes anymore. Even the theaters are doing 7:30. And I had one show last year that started at 7:30 and I got so much pushback from it. People really said that's too late. We go to bed at that time. That's too late. So it kind of landed on 7 o'clock. And it does end up being a good time because you can grab dinner before, you can grab dinner after.
1: Yeah.
0: Most of our artists, I think the Bodines are going to play two sets, which is fine. I leave it up to the artists. I let them choose. But a lot of our artists play with no intermission. So, I mean, it's, you know, kind of 90 great minutes of really wonderful entertainment and then you're in your PJs again. And, you know, we're located in the middle of East Memphis with free parking and it's just such a convenient night out. It just makes it, it makes it easy and it makes it fun. And that's what we're after is people to have a really great time.
1: Let's hear another song.
0: Please do.
1: You want to hear, You Don't Get Much?
0: Sure.
1: Okay, here's the Bodines. I'm talking to Cindy Yunker. The Buckman Arts Center is launching its 29th season with the Bodines, man. They're on their 40th anniversary tour, and they're going to be on the Buckman stage Friday, September 18th at 7. You can get your tickets by going to BuckmanArtsCenter.com or by calling the box office at 537-1483. Here are the Bodines with You Don't Get Much.

0: Man, I love that sound so much. Oh, that's so good. You know, he had a quote, and, you know, sometimes he reminds me of Springsteen, too. But he says the music was always about the blue-collar dream of a better life, and it still is.
1: Oh, I love that. Yeah. That's very true. And he's such a just incredible singer-songwriter. He was the, obviously, primary songwriter for the past 40 years, and he's just, I love that he's still performing and able to offer this. And I think it's going to be an amazing night of his interpretations of the music too. I know he'll stay kind of true to it, but he talks about, their time after they toured with U2, they toured with Bob Dylan, and he was talking about the stark contrast, between the two, because U2 would hang out and be involved and like crash their sets and come on stage with them and perform. And Bob Dylan always just had kind of a perimeter of kind of solitude around him, as part of his prep and trying to, you know, have his creative focus before he went on this

0: stage, and they said that he would famously rearrange his most iconic songs on a whim and change a folk anthem into something bluesy or shuffle around into alternating tempos. To the point where the audience sometimes wouldn't recognize what, classic song they're playing, but they said that they really learned that you're supposed to treat these songs that you have that people know so much, not as museum pieces, but as a living, breathing canvas and something that can be changed and can be altered and can be interpreted differently even by the creator. And I think that's such a neat concept. So I'm excited to see what they do with the music that we know so well over the years and how they end up bringing it to us.
1: Well, when he talked about performing live, and I'm talking about Kurt Newman, people that just tuning in, he founded the band The Bodines, but he said performing live is really important. This is a quote from him. He said, it's about living in the moment. It's imperfect and electric. And I think that's exactly why people are drawn to live shows. And I love the fact that he said it's imperfect and electric, because you don't know what's going to happen on stage in a live show. Anything can happen.
0: You don't, and that's the best part of Buckman in the first place, is that we are so intimate. The artist is right there, interacting with the audience. I mean, the furthest seat in our house is 40 feet from the stage. I mean, that's really intimate. Like, the front row, you can almost reach out and shake hands with the with the artist on the stage. And it's just, you can't avoid that interaction. It's very palpable, and the audience becomes a part of the performance, and it's a singular moment in time, no matter, how many times you've been playing the same thing or dancing the same piece. It's just that level of engagement, that it's so intimate that you don't want to miss it. You want to be able to see what's going to happen next each time.
1: Well, before we end our conversation about the Bodines, you know what we have to play.
0: I got to play Closer to Free.
1: I mean, how much of a, were you like a huge Party of Five fan? Because I was a huge Party of Five fan.
0: Now, it was on. I watched it, for sure, and I did. It was a complex show. I liked a happy show. I was a Friends girly.
1: Well,
0: I was laughing along with the Friends, but yes, I did absolutely follow Party of Five as well. But everybody knew the song. I mean, it turned the Bodines into just a household name, and everybody knew the sound, and everybody, and everyone will recognize it when they hear it. There's no way that you don't know this.
1: And if you're a fan of Party of Five, we used to call it PO5, man. Are you going to watch PO5 tonight? So I'm giving a nod to Jamie Lamar on that one, because our former
0: colleague
1: here. Yeah, he's the one that used to, hey, Kak, you watching PO5 tonight? Oh, love it. So here's a close.
0: It's the water cooler talk.
1: It is water cooler talk. And everybody in the family was so cute. And you were so worried about their well-being after their parents died, and they had to start running the restaurant by themselves, and drama ensues. But anyway.
0: How would they do that? And I guess they have refillable water station talk now. That is what we would call it.
1: All right, let's hear it. The Bodines are coming to the Buckman Friday, September the 18th. This was their huge, huge hit. You're going to know it. Here's Closer to Free.

0: You know, it's so optimistic, and I just love it. I love that song so much.
1: See, this is the only part when I don't like. I love being on the phone with you, but I miss our chair dances, and I know that there was definitely chair dancing going on.
0: Are you kidding me? I was chair dancing my brains out. I thought, you know, I wish I had a camera. I wish we were doing Zoom because I was into it. I was into it. My 90s dance moves just automatically came back without me even thinking about it.
1: Exactly. All right. We'll bring them out to the Buckman on September 18th. Go to BuckmanArtsCenter.com and get your tickets. Choose your seat and don't miss our opening night because it's going to be fabulous.
0: It's going to be fabulous. One more quote from Kurt Newman. He says, for the next year, I'm going to be showing up in towns everywhere and trying to bring people together a little bit more. Come to a Bodine's gig, sing along, and forget about everything else. That's why I play nowadays. I like to keep pushing that message as long as I can.
1: So, wow. I love that.
0: Yeah. Nice way to leave it, huh?
1: Aw, okay, I'm really looking forward to them coming. I was looking forward to them anyway, but, like, that just makes me love them even more.
0: I know. Okay, the Bodines, Friday, September the 18th. It's their 40th anniversary tour. They're probably going to be playing cuts from their new record For the Last Time, so that's something fun to look forward to, as well as all the songs we remember from the 80s and 90s.
1: 14th studio album.
0: That's right, 14th studio album. You're correct. Well, go to BuckmanArtsCenter.com to get your tickets. You can call their box office at 537-1483. And if you feel like it, go linger on the Bodines website. That's Bodines.com. Cindy Gunker is the director of the Buckman, and she sure is starting out the 29th season there with an awesome concert that you don't want to miss. And I'm so excited that you joined us this morning to talk about it. Cindy, thanks.
1: Thank you, Khaki.
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0: The Serenade for String Orchestra, Opus 2 in C Major, by Mstislav Karlowitz. John Andrea Nocita conducted the BBC Philharmonic. We are the WKNO station's NPR for the Mid-South.
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0: Let's continue with a little Beethoven chamber music. 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
2: Let's continue our morning of music with the Piano Concerto No. 2, Opus 44 in C major, in G major, by Tchaikovsky. Ziyin Wang is pianist with the Royal Scottish National Orchestra, Peter Unjin conducting.

The Piano Concerto No. 2 by Tchaikovsky. Zhiyan Wang was pianist with the Royal Scottish National Orchestra. Peter Unjin conducting. We are the WKNO station's NPR for the Mid-South. Let's continue with the overture for A Mask by E.J. Moran. Vernon Handley conducts the Ulster Orchestra.

0: Overture for a Mask by E.J. Moran. Vernon Hanley conducted the Ulster Orchestra. We are the WKNU station's NPR for the Mid-South.
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0: This hour of classical music was made possible by contributing listeners and by the Circuit Playhouse, presenting An Enemy of the People, September 11th through October 4th. The powerful drama explores the nature of conformity and the price for telling the truth. 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Mid-South weather hot again today. We do have a very slight chance of showers later this afternoon, and otherwise sunny and a high near 98. Heat index as high as 105. Southwest winds 5 to 10 miles per hour. 20% chance of rain early tonight, then cloudy with a low around 74. 60% chance of rain tomorrow afternoon, mostly sunny, high near 94. We are 91.1 WKNO Memphis or 90.1 WKNP Jackson, NPR for the Mid-South. 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
4: Live from NPR News, I'm Lakshmi Singh. President Trump is claiming that he will give every American adult $5,000 if Republicans prevail in the midterm elections and retain their majority in Congress. NPR's Stephen Fowler reports from the party's midterm convention in Dallas.
5: In a winding speech at the Republican National Committee's midterm convention, Trump gave many reasons for Republicans to show up and vote. But about an hour into his address, he introduced a new idea. Elect Republicans and get money.
6: If the Republicans win the House of Representatives and the United States Senate, both of them, because of our economic, tremendous economic success, like In history, we've never had anything like what's happening. But because of our tremendous strength and success economically, I will issue a dividend to every adult citizen in the United States of America for $5,000.
5: Aside from the legal and logistical questions surrounding that promise, there's a political hurdle. For now, polls suggest Republicans could lose both chambers of Congress in November. Stephen Fowler, NPR News, Dallas.
4: The Supreme Court dealt a setback in the GOP's attempts to hold the House. Today, it again rejected Trump-backed redrawn maps in Missouri. Record-high fuel prices are driving up shipping costs. NPR's Scott Horsley reports on how that's being felt at the busy port of Los Angeles.
7: More than 500,000 cargo containers came into the port of L.A. last month as U.S. retailers stock up for the holiday shopping season. Two-thirds of those shipping containers leave the port on the back of a truck. The price of diesel fuels hit a record high nationwide, and it's even higher in Southern California, where Port Director Gene Soroka says diesel's selling for nearly $8 a gallon.
8: Everybody's running as fast as they can, but the higher these fuel prices go just simply mean higher prices for American families.
7: Escalating tensions in the U.S. war with Iran have pushed crude oil prices higher. The cost of refining oil into diesel fuel is also at record levels. Scott Horsley, NPR News, Washington.
4: In Lebanon, the Israeli army continues to seize territory and destroy villages despite a U.S. brokered ceasefire involving the Iran-backed militant group Hezbollah. NPR's Jane Raff joined UN peacekeepers for a look behind Israeli lines.
9: We've passed the last Lebanese checkpoint, and even though this is still Lebanon, Lebanese forces don't come up here. We're with UNIFIL, the United Nations peacekeeping force. This is still Lebanon, but it's controlled by Israel. Since Israeli forces moved in to occupy this area, there hasn't been a lot of movement in or out, including the people who used to live here. Israel has destroyed a lot of the villages along the border, it says, to maintain its own security. Jaina Ralph, NPR News, in occupied southern Lebanon.
4: This is NPR News. Last month, homes sold at their slowest annual pace in more than a year in the United States. The National Association of Realtors said today that existing home sales declined 1.2% from August 2025, and fell 2% from July to a seasonally adjusted annual rate of 3.98 million units. NAR's chief economist Lawrence Yoon says it's not a surprise to see home sales move in the opposite direction from continually rising mortgage rates. Apple will start selling a foldable iPhone about the size of a passport starting next month. It is the biggest change to the iconic product since it was introduced nearly 20 years ago to kick off the smartphone era. NPR's John Ruich reports the company's new CEO made the announcement.
10: At Apple's annual iPhone launch event, executives talked about an updated iPhone, AirPods, and watch lineup. And then nearly an hour in, new CEO John Ternus said this.
11: But actually, there is one more thing.
10: It's a classic line that late Apple founder Steve Jobs made famous when he announced innovative new products like the first iPhone. The new foldable iPhone has a 5.4-inch exterior screen and is almost like a small iPad when opened, with a 7.6-inch screen. The nearly $2,000 price tag goes to about $3,200 with all the bells and whistles. Analysts say that may test the upper boundaries of what Apple users will pay for a phone. Apple is a financial supporter of NPR. John Ruich, NPR News.
4: I'm Lakshmi Singh, NPR News in Washington.
12: 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Duck.ai.
0: We are the WKNO stations, NPR for the Mid-South. 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Let's continue our morning of music with the Violin Concerto No. 1 in A Minor by Dmitri Shostakovich. Dmitri Shostakovich is violinist with the BBC Symphony Orchestra, Andrew Davis conducting.

0: The Violin Concerto No. 1 by Dmitri Shostakovich. Dmitri Skrzypecki was violinist with the BBC Symphony Orchestra, Andrew Davis conducting. We are the WKNO station's NPR for the Mid-South.
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0: Let's wrap up with some Bach, the Brandenburg Concerto No. 6, performed by the ensemble Tafelmusik.

0: The Brandenburg Concerto No. 6 in B-flat, Schmiederlisting 1051 by Johann Sebastian Bach, performed by the ensemble Tafel Musik on period instruments, Jean Lamon, musical director. We are 91.1 WKNO Memphis or 90.1 WKNP Jackson in PR for the Mid-South. It's 1201.
1: Live from NPR News, I'm Lakshmi Singh. Republicans are holding a second day of a midterm convention dubbed Trump a palooza. Vice President J.D. Vance takes the stage tonight. So will President Trump, a day after he delivered a lengthy speech during which he unexpectedly promised to pay every American adult $5,000 if Republicans keep control of Congress. As NPR's Tamara Keith reports, the audience also got a surprise video message from Pennsylvania Senator John Fetterman, a Democrat who has been critical of his party's left wing.
2: The video was an introduction for Pennsylvania's Republican Senator Dave McCormick, with whom Fetterman has grown quite close. It was filmed in Pennsylvania with Fetterman wearing his trademark black hoodie.
3: Right back over my shoulder, that's the iconic U.S. Steel mill. And that's exactly the kind of thing that will work together and will work with President Trump to fight and defend the steel way of life right here in the Steel Valley.
2: That was as close as he got to praising Trump. In the short video, Fetterman mentioned that he's a Democrat multiple times, while also saying he rejects extremes and socialism. Tamara Keith, NPR News, Dallas.
1: The U.S. Supreme Court dealt a setback in the GOP's attempts to retain the majority in the U.S. House. Justice Brett Kavanaugh blocked a federal judge's ruling on which map Missouri should use for congressional districts in an election that's less than 2 months away. St. Louis Public Radio's Jason Rosenbaum has the latest.
4: A map that lawmakers approved in 2022 that basically guarantees Democratic Congressman Emanuel Cleaver wins re-election is back on right now. Now, the order says that this case could still move through the federal judiciary. So I'm going to be cautious by not saying like it's over and the Democrats won.
1: Human Rights Watch is raising concerns over what it calls an unlawful campaign of executions by Iran. We have more from NPR's Hadil Al-Shalchi.
5: According to a statement released by Human Rights Watch, at least 59 men were executed by Iranian authorities between mid-March and the end of August after the U.S. and Israel launched their war on Iran. The human rights organization says at least 29 of those killed were arrested in connection with the nationwide protests which Iranian authorities violently clamped down on before the war. The statement says in many cases the defendants were taken from arrest to the gallows in just 5 weeks, and in many cases the Iranian courts handed down death sentences for non-lethal acts such as throwing stones or breaking into state property. In August, the UN condemned what it called a sharp spike in executions in Iran. Hadil Al-Shalchi, NPR News, Istanbul.
1: 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Temperatures around the globe were abnormally high over the summer. It broke several records. This has been the hottest summer in the United States in more than a century. More from NPR's Lauren Summer.
6: It's not your imagination. This summer was hot. In the U.S., it was the hottest summer in 132 years of record-keeping in the lower 48 states. August was also the hottest August on record for both average temperature and maximum temperature. That's according to the National Oceanic and Atmospheric Administration. Globally, August was also the hottest month ever recorded, tying with July of 2023. It was about 3 degrees Fahrenheit hotter than average, according to the Copernicus Climate Change Service. The planet is looking at potentially a hot year ahead, too. A very strong El Nino climate pattern is developing, which raises temperatures globally. Lauren Summer, NPR News.
1: Author Salman Rushdie is set to receive a medal for lifetime achievement at the National Book Awards ceremony in Manhattan this November. It is a literary honor reserved for top American writers. The 79-year-old Rushdie has lived in the United States for many years and has been a citizen for the past decade. Rushdie has published more than 20 books. He is often remembered as the target of a fatwa for his 1988 novel, The Satanic Verses. In 2022, Rushdie survived an attack at a New York literary event where he was repeatedly stabbed. Rushdie later published a memoir about his recovery. It's NPR.
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9: This is the Composer Dapa for September 10th. I'm John Burge. The American composer Henry Cowell lived from 1897 to 1965 and wrote thousands of musical works in a wide variety of styles. As a young boy, Cowell lived near San Francisco's Chinatown, so Asian influences are as likely to crop up in his music as European models. Among Cowell's aggressively experimental works are piano pieces that employ what he called tone clusters, chords played with a fist or forearm. Those pieces piqued the interest of European composers like Bartok and Janacek. But in addition to avant-garde scores, Cowell wrote dozens of conventionally tonal works, often hauntingly beautiful. In 1941, Cowell discovered a collection of evocative 19th century American hymns titled Southern Harmony. These reminded him of even earlier works by 18th century American composer William Billings, who liked to write what he called fuguing tunes. Combining those two influences, Henry Cowell came up with his own series of hymns and fuguing tunes for various combinations of instruments. Cowell's Hymn and Fuguing Tune No. 10 for oboe and strings, for example, was premiered on today's date in 1955 in Santa Barbara by oboist Bert Gassman and the Pacific Coast Music Festival Orchestra conducted by Leopold Stokowski.

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1: You're listening to the WKNO FM stations, NPR for the Mid-South. Good afternoon. I'm Kaki Walton. Thanks for joining me for this afternoon of music. Very nice to have you here. A little out of breath. I just had to run to the music library. They were talking about Henry Cowell, and I thought, well, let's just start the afternoon of music with a work by Henry Cowell. And it actually is the work that they just mentioned, that John Birch mentioned at the end of the Composer's Date book. Let's hear the Hymn and Fuguing Tune for String Orchestra. Here's the Manhattan Chamber Orchestra, led by Richard Alden Clark.

Beautiful music by Henry Cowell. Hymn and Fuguing Tune for String Orchestra. Richard Alden Clark directing the Manhattan Chamber Orchestra. Henry Cowell, just... I told Dad Canty there needs to be an opera about Henry Cowell, for real. Henry Cowell was imprisoned in 1936. There were allegations involving homosexual conduct. He had a 17-year-old boy that would come over and swim at his house. He made some allegations, and on bad legal advice and believing he'd get probation because he was protecting other people, Cowell confessed and he pleaded guilty. And thanks to the Hearst newspapers and other sensationalist media, they exaggerated the case with all these lurid headlines, and it created a lot of public pressure on the court. So, yielding to the intense homophobia and press scrutiny of the era, the judge handed down the maximum sentence of 15 years at San Quentin State Prison. So during his incarceration, Cowell directed his energy into music. He organized a prison band. He taught music theory to hundreds of inmates. And so due to good behavior and advocacy from prominent musician friends, his sentence was shortened. One of those friends who would come to visit him was William Grant Still. So later he was released on parole in 1940 and received a full pardon to work on government cultural defense projects during World War II. Henry Cowell. My goodness, I was so glad they featured him on the Composer's Day book today. It's 17 minutes after 12, and you're listening to the WKNO FM stations, NPR for the Mid-South. Let's continue music with a chamber piece by Beethoven. Here's the Piano Trio No. 9 in E-flat major, Opus Posthumus. The Borodin Trio perform.

0: A performance by the Borodine Trio playing music by Beethoven. That was the trio for piano, violin, and cello number 9 in E-flat major, opus posthumous. 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
8: Hi, it's Rachel Martin with NPR's Morning Edition. 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
0: 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Christian Lindberg is the soloist and plays with the Bamberg Symphony. Leif Segerstam conducts.

Leipziger Stamm conducting trombone soloist Christian Lindberg and the Bamberg Symphony. That was the Trombone Concertino, Opus 4 by Ferdinand David. You're listening to an afternoon of classical music on the WKNO FM stations, NPR for the Mid-South. It is about 6.5 minutes before 1, so let's conclude our hour with music by Czech composer. And we'll hear an overture from an Italian opera that he composed. And actually, Jozef Mislevicek was an influence on Mozart. Here's his overture from the opera Il Demetrio. Michi Gage conducts the Orfeo Baroque Orchestra.

Between Chandler conducting La Serenissima, we heard the Concerto alla Rustica in G major, RV 151. Music by Antonio Vivaldi beginning our hour. You're listening to the WKNO FM stations, NPR for the Mid-South. It is about 12 minutes after 1. Let's continue with music by Robert Schumann. Robert Schumann wrote to Felix Mendelssohn, and he said, "For several days there's been much trumpeting and drumming within me. I don't know what will come of it." Well, what became of it was the Symphony No. 2 in C Major, Opus 61, which he was probably inspired to write after he heard Schubert's so-called Great C Major Symphony during a trip to Vienna. Let's hear a performance of the Symphony No. 2 with Riccardo Muti leading the Philharmonia Orchestra.

0: Ricardo Muti leading that performance by the Philharmonia Orchestra. That was the Symphony No. 2 in C Major, Opus 61 by Robert Schumann. 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
8: Outside of IVF, if a man changes his mind 5 days after conception and wants to withdraw his DNA, there is no remedy for that. 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Do you get a do-over?
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0: Tonight at 6 on the WKNO FM stations. It is about 8.5 minutes before 2, so let's conclude our hour with a performance by flutist Jean-Pierre Rampal, who's accompanied by harpsichordist Robert Véron-Lacroix. They play the Sonata for Flute and Harpsichord by Yuri Antonin Benda.

The Kolos Brunjan Overture by Dmitri Kapalevsky, AGOA, directed that performance by the Minnesota Orchestra. You're listening to the WKNO FM stations, NPR for the Mid-South, just about 12 minutes after 2. Franz Joseph Clement was a violin virtuoso, and his style of playing really influenced Beethoven. Clement composed his Violin Concerto No. 1 in D major in 1805, and then a year later, he was the violin virtuoso for whom Beethoven wrote his famous Violin Concerto in D major. And, you know, this is a great little anecdote. It reminds you that composers and musicians back then were just people. Beethoven, it appeared, was finishing the solo part to the Violin Concerto at the very last minute, and he finished it so late that Clement had to sight read parts of the premiere. I mean, can you imagine? No, that's not stressful at all. And the legend has it that Clement turned his violin upside down and played a solo piece on one string between movements to entertain the crowd because he was really annoyed by the rushed preparation. And I don't blame him. That's a horrible thing to put somebody through. Anyway, he made it through. And so those little violin concertos and those two composers will remain connected throughout history. Here is a performance of Clement's Violin Concerto No. 1 in D major. Miriam Kunzin plays with the WDR Symphony Orchestra, conducted by Reinhard Goebel.

0: Reinhard Goebel conducting a performance by violinist Miriam Kansen and the WBR Symphony Orchestra. We heard the Violin Concerto No. 1 in D Major by Franz Joseph Clement. 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
9: On the next Fresh Air, the WNBA is having a moment. Stars like Caitlin Clark, Asia Wilson, and Angel Reese are packing arenas. The league has new leadership, and the fight over trans athletes has pulled women's basketball into the culture wars. Sabrina Merchant of The Athletic joins us to break down where the league goes from here. Join us.
0: Fresh Air tonight at 7 on the WKNO FM stations. It is almost 7 minutes before 3 o'clock. Let's conclude our hour with an overture by Mozart. We'll hear the overture from the Magic Flute. Here's the Academy of St. Martin in the Fields with Sir Neville Mariner conducting.

0: The Overture to the Magic Flute, music by Mozart. Sir Neville Mariner directed the Academy of St. Martin in the Fields. 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This hour of classical music made possible by contributing listeners and by the Memphis Symphony Orchestra, opening the 75th season September 19th and 20th. Robert Moody leads the MSO in Tchaikovsky's Fourth Symphony and the Cello Concerto of Mason Bates with soloist Brian Chang. Ticket details at memphissymphony.org. An NPR newscast coming up, then classical music continues. Let's check the weather. There's a little surprise in our forecast. What's not surprising is that we're under a heat advisory until 8 o'clock tonight. We've become so accustomed, haven't we? But we do have a high near 98 today. Heat index values could go as high as 104, but we do have a little 20% chance for precipitation. Partly cloudy tonight with a low around 74, and tomorrow a 50% chance for showers and thunderstorms after 1 p.m. High near 95, heat index still as high as 103. Right now in Memphis, it is mostly cloudy and 96 at 301.
1: Live from NPR News, I'm Lakshmi Singh. Vice President J.D. Vance will deliver tonight's keynote address at the Republican midterm convention. NPR's Stephen Fowler reports the message will likely preview a 2028 presidential run.
2: While Trump is telling Republicans to vote this year like he's on the ballot, Vance's task will be to try and keep those voters engaged for a future where Trump isn't president. The vice president's address will likely continue the messaging Trump laid out, including the election being a contrast between, quote, common sense versus crazy. It's also expected to fuel speculation that Vance would seek the GOP presidential nomination in 2028. Other potential 2028 candidates are speaking tonight, too, like Texas Senator Ted Cruz and Donald Trump Jr. At least one name being floated, Secretary of State Marco Rubio, is not in attendance. Stephen Fowler, NPR News, Dallas.
1: Turning Point USA returns to Utah Valley University today to memorialize its co-founder, Charlie Kirk. The conservative activist was shot and killed in front of a crowd of students and other attendees 1 year ago today. NPR's Elena Moore reports on the fallout of Kirk's assassination.
3: At the time of Kirk's death, Kirk had really become one of the most influential voices within the conservative youth space, and supporters credited him with helping President Trump make crucial gains with young voters in the 2024 election. Some took Kirk's death as a sign to get more involved. In the days following the shooting, Turning Point reported a surge of interest, with requests from high school and college students looking to start new chapters at their schools.
1: NPR's Elena Moore reporting. Tyler Robinson, the 23-year-old man accused of killing Kirk, will stand trial on 7 charges, including aggravated murder, which carries the death penalty in Utah. Robinson has pleaded not guilty. The AI company Anthropic has issued a report on its efforts to disrupt so-called threat actors trying to use its AI model Claude for malicious activities. Those include users doing research that could support the development of biological weapons. Here's NPR's John Ruwitch.
4: The kind of science knowledge that experts say makes advanced AI useful in developing cures for diseases could also potentially be used to develop bioweapons. And that risk is one of the big concerns that AI researchers and policymakers have about the technology. Anthropic noted 5 case studies. One involved researching how to make a mosquito-borne disease more transmissible. Another involved redesigning toxins for what Anthropic says was a national program. Anthropic says it's hard to know definitively if the cases were related to plans to build bioweapons, but it notes that it disrupted the activity and shared the information with the authorities and partners in the industry. And to note, Anthropic is a financial supporter of NPR. John Ruwitch, NPR News.
1: Across the U.S., flags will be flown at half-staff tomorrow in observance of the 25th anniversary of 9/11. It's NPR. Around the globe, temperatures broke several records as they drove an abnormally warm summer. In the United States, it was the hottest summer in 132 years of record-keeping in the lower 48 states. Last month was the hottest August on record for both average temperatures and max temps, according to the National Oceanic and Atmospheric Administration. As more young people question the value and cost of a college degree, Some educators and entrepreneurs in Vermont are attempting to reimagine the college experience. Vermont Public's Liam Elder Connors reports the approach is simple. Don't do too much and focus on what works.
5: The Greenway Institute in Montpelier will offer just one degree, engineering. Its founders and advisors include tech executives, a former state education secretary, and a NASA engineer. Students will get hands-on experience, literally building things in class. And for the second half of their education, they'll get real engineering jobs. The college will also scale back on amenities to save money. There won't be a gym, and students will cook their own meals. Mark Somerville is Greenway's founding president.
6: So we like to talk about Greenway as being a place where students will take out their own trash.
5: Somerville says the college plans to welcome its first class next fall. For NPR News, I'm Liam Elder Connors in Montpelier, Vermont.
1: The price of oil surged today, surpassing $106 a barrel, up more than 6%. We see the Dow has closed down 316 points. I'm Lakshmi Singh, NPR News.
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0: 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We are 91.1 WKNO Memphis or 90.1 WKNP Jackson, NPR for the Mid-South. Good afternoon. I'm Khaki Walton. Thanks for joining me for this afternoon of music. I'm glad you're here. Coming up later in this hour, I'll have this afternoon's Checking on the Arts, and I'll be talking to Claire Rutkowska. She's the executive director of Creative Aging Mid-South, and I'll be also joined by her right-hand man, Slade Kyle. They'll talk about the next in their lineup, their concert series that they do. Oh, it's so fantastic, and it's so popular, and tickets are going on sale this Monday for a special evening preview performance of Theater Memphis's upcoming production of Million Dollar Quartet. Creative Aging presenting that on Wednesday, October the 14th at Theater Memphis at 7 o'clock. And you can find out more about it. You can find out how to set your alarm and get on that waiting list. And when they put those things on at 8 o'clock in the morning, ooh, you better sign up so you don't miss your chance to see that preview, because it's going to be fantastic. So stick around for our conversation, and we talk more about Creative Aging and just the wonderful work that they do. Oh, they're so fantastic. So I hope you'll stick around for that chat. Let's start this hour of music with a work for piano and orchestra by Richard Strauss. We'll hear the Burlesque for piano and orchestra in D minor. Our soloist is Daniel Barenboim performing with the Berlin Philharmonic, conducted by Zubin Mehta.

Daniel Barenboim at the piano playing with the Berlin Philharmonic. They were conducted by Zubin Mehta and played burlesque for piano and orchestra in D minor by Richard Strauss. You're listening to the WKNO-FM stations, NPR for the Mid-South, 27 minutes after 3 o'clock. Let's wrap up our afternoon of music with a work by a composer who was the music director of the Mannheim Court Orchestra for 24 years, and that's a time when the orchestra enjoyed the most enormous success. Mozart described Krzysztof Kanabisz as the best director I have ever seen. Here is his Symphony No. 47 in G major, with Uwe Grad directing the Nicholas Esterházy Sinfonia.

0: Livingrad directing the Nicholas Esterhazy Symphonia. We heard the Symphony No. 47 in G Major by Christian Kenebisch. 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Details are at orpheum-memphis.com. Just ahead, I'll have this afternoon's Checking on the Arts. I'll be talking to the Executive Director of Creative Aging Mid-South, Claire Rutkowskis, with her right-hand man, Slade Kyle. We'll talk about an upcoming performance. It's an upcoming preview performance of Theater Memphis's production of Million Dollar Quartet. That's the next in the lineup of Creative Aging's concert series. We'll talk about an art exhibit they're doing, too. A lot going on, and we'll talk about it all just ahead on Checking on the Arts.
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0: 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Good afternoon. I'm Khaki Walton. 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
3: On December 4th, 1956, one man brought Johnny Cash, Jerry Lee Lewis, Carl Perkins, and Elvis Presley to play together for the first and only time. That man was me, Sam Phillips. The place was Sun Records. And that night, we made rock and roll history. Well, it's

0: All right. That's just a little taste of Million Dollar Quartet. That Tony Award-winning musical is going to be staged at Theater Memphis, and Creative Aging Mid-South is offering the chance for you to see an evening preview performance of that production. That's going to happen Wednesday, October the 14th at 7 p.m. at Theater Memphis, so it's a nighttime show. Tickets are $15, and they're going on sale this coming Monday, September the 14th at 8 a.m., and I'm telling you, tickets are going to go extremely quickly. Claire Rutkauskas is the executive director of Creative Aging Mid-South, and her right-hand man is Slade Kyle. They both join me by Zoom this afternoon. It's good to see you both.
1: Great to see you, Khaki.
0: All right. You got another sellout on your hands, Claire.
1: Oh, I mean, this one's just going to go as quick as it can, I'm sure. You know, Debbie Litch is always so smart with her season selections, and Million Dollar Quartet in Memphis. How much more appropriate can you get? And the last, Slade, how quick did the tickets for the last evening preview go?
2: Yeah, our last evening preview sold out in 7 hours.
0: Gosh. So
2: I have told people, I was like, look, the longest any tickets have stayed on the website were 3 days, and that was being generous. They usually sell the day of, please, please set your alarms, 8 a.m., get up, get your tickets, because there's nothing sadder than getting a call the day before the show asking, hey, do you still have seats left?
0: Oh.
2: Tell someone, no, we sold out a month ago.
0: Oh, no. Well, people.
2: Best worst problem.
0: Yeah, that's a terrible problem for you to have. So people really do need to get on this Monday. So the way they go about it, and we've talked about this every time we chat about your concert series, but in case somebody doesn't know about it and doesn't really know how to procure their seats to see this show, tell them the process.
1: Yeah. So a little just background in case someone's Britain, in case they've never heard the phrase Creative Aging Memphis. We're a local arts nonprofit. And what we do is we connect older adults with arts happenings around town. And that can look like a wide range of opportunities. But the concert series is one of our flagship programs. And we make daytime and evening concerts and performances available at an affordable rate. But the best thing to do if someone is interested in joining any of our programs is to go online and join our email list. We send out e-blasts about 30 minutes before tickets go on sale Monday morning. We'll send out an email and let people have access to that link. The link will also be on the website. They can navigate there on their own. But being on that email list is a great way just to keep up with everything we have going on, especially since it does all fill up so quickly.
0: It really does. It really does. And this, I mean, the service that you provide seniors, I mean, first of all, seniors can get together and gather. They're making friends, because I know a lot of these people come to every single one of your concerts. And so they sort of make a new Creative Aging family, you know?
2: Absolutely.
1: We have several groups that I've seen that I've witnessed that with, and they always nominate a person to wake up and be the person who buys the tickets. But they do organize lunch and carpooling because the parking lot definitely fills up. Slade, you've been with the organization for 4 months. What have you observed around the connection that people have with these events?
2: I think the key word that Claire just used is connection. I think I've started adapting to saying that we provide fine arts opportunities, but what we really do is create connections. I've seen people come together at these concerts or these classes, and they start sitting next to strangers, and by the end of it, they're going out to lunch, they've exchanged phone numbers, they've formed a little art group on the side. So I think the real power behind this is combating isolation and giving somebody something new to try and something to look forward to.
0: Exactly. It's making me feel so lazy. You know, I need to get out more.
1: I think you're doing plenty, Kathy.
0: Well, it's so heartwarming to hear stories like that. It truly is. So if you're listening now and you didn't really know about Creative Aging, or you've been sort of apprehensive about taking any of their classes or coming to the concerts, do it, because it's going to really, really make you feel so fulfilled, and it'll add so much to your life. So Million Dollar Quartet, that's going to be staged at Theater Memphis. Opening night is October the 16th, and it runs through November 7th. So you get a chance to see the show before it opens. That date is Wednesday, October the 14th at 7. I did some research just for fun, even though I knew the basic thing. So the deal was, Carl Perkins was there with his brother and some other musicians to do a recording session, and just Elvis just happened to stop by, and then Jerry Lee Lewis happened to stop by. And so they all just gathered around the piano and started jamming, and it all got recorded because Sam Phillips isn't stupid. So, and he even called a reporter and said, I think we've got something major happening tonight. You might want to come by, take a look at it, do a story, take a picture, whatever. And so that's how somebody said, boy, that quartet could make a million, and thus Million Dollar Quartet. So there you go. And I wanted to read a bit. I mean, this is a dramatization. So, you know, right. They need to make it theatrical. They have to add conflict, different things like that. And so I wanted to know fact from fiction. They all respected each other's talent so much, but at the same time, they were all young musicians trying to, you know, get their careers going. And so there had to be a little bit of rivalry there, you know?
2: Well, there's probably a reason they were only together singing one time.
1: Well, and when you have egos, you know, you've got to have an ego to get that big. And when you put all those egos in a small room.
0: Yeah, it's bound to happen. And I read that, let's talk about the cast real quick. Nathan McHenry is Jerry Lee Lewis, and he's reprising his role because he did it when Playhouse on the Square did the production years ago. And we were talking before we started recording. He was born to play this role. He was born to play Jerry Lee Lewis.
1: I mean, down to the hair. But beyond that, I mean, he really does embody it. His talent on the piano, his larger than life presence, all of it is just spot on.
0: I remember those curls. I remember those curls on his head going back and forth and back and forth and back and forth. I hope he's growing his hair. Oh, he is growing his hair out because I saw him not too long ago. Especially Jerry Lee Lewis and Elvis. I've read a story that in 1979, Jerry Lee Lewis got drunk and he was at a bar and the owner of the bar gave him a gun. Do you know that story?
1: I have heard this one, but you finish it.
0: So he's drunk and he remembers that Elvis had said, hey, come by and visit me sometime. So he decided to do it at 3 o'clock in the morning, and he was drunk and he was driving his car and he crashed into the Graceland gates, and the police showed up and they said, hey, Elvis wants us to arrest you. And he was like, you know, why did he do that? I mean, we've known each other for so long. I can't believe he thought of me that way and wanted to have me arrested. It makes me really sad. But yeah, Jerry Lee Lewis was a...
1: Well, Jerry Lee Lewis, he got himself into quite a few pickles along the way. And that might be putting it way too mildly. Yeah. But...
0: Exactly. He was a very colorful character. And it also amazes me about... Elvis and Carl Perkins having a relationship because, I mean, Elvis kind of took blue suede shoes away from Carl Perkins, you know?
1: Well, Elvis, you know, I think that was some, as much as I loved Elvis when I was growing up, I do think that he had a knack for hearing a successful song and maybe making it his own.
0: That's all right, Mama. That's all right, Mama. Another example of that. Oh my God. Taking a song from, did Big Mama Thornton do that? Anyway, yeah, he'd hear a song and go, I'm going to cover that. And he did it in his own way.
1: I do imagine what that felt like for, you know, the musicians that happened to, you know, that he was able to just hear these songs and then just skyrocket with them.
0: Yeah. Man. Oh my gosh. You know, he had the looks, he had the voice, and Jerry Lee Lewis he was a little miffed because he played the heck out of a piano and arranged his own music. And then you've got Elvis with that pretty face and that voice and,
1: hips.
0: Yeah, yeah. Oh my gosh. And those hips. We can't leave out the hips. Let's see. I'm looking at the cast list for the Theater Memphis production. Mm-hmm. It's going to be directed by Bruce Huffman. And we mentioned Nathan McHenry. He's doing the musical direction too. My gosh.
1: Just all of that.
0: Good grief. Kenan Keplinger is Sam Phillips. Dylan Wheeler is Carl Perkins. Aaron Bloodworth is Johnny Cash. Jim Madden is Brother Jay. And I know who Brother Jay is, but I know who Jim Madden is. So that's an exciting thing, too.
1: Yeah, that is.
0: It's going to be a terrific production. Boy.
1: It will. Mm. Kenan and I went to high school together, and we did theater in high school. So I just love seeing him on stage and supporting him through all of that. Go Overton High School Kappa program.
2: Go U of M theater undergrad. We were an undergrad. Yeah. together.
0: There you go. All right. Hey, I noticed something when I looked at your website, and it particularly caught my eye because I'm aging too. And I'm legit eligible to join your classes and stuff. But, I don't want to give too much away about my age, but I think I just did. So whatever. but I noticed that you, can make special, provisions for people who are hearing impaired.
1: Mm-hmm. And that's correct. And that's with the help of Theater Memphis. They have an ability to tap in, for someone to tap into their sound system. I'm not totally up to date with all the correct digital terminology, but yes, they can make that sound accessible for folks. So if they do need that, they can either call ahead or they can, when they get there the day of, they can reach out to us, but it's much easier if they can call ahead just so we can already have that arranged for them.
0: Okay. Is that something new that you've been doing? Well, Theater Memphis, I guess, has provided that for a while. I don't know, but it's the first time I've noticed it on your website, and I thought it was such a wonderful thing. We usually talk about wheelchair access. If people need wheelchair access, they need to contact you beforehand too, correct?
2: Yes, please. We are very happy to accommodate them, but of course there is a limited amount of space for that. So the more that we know in advance, the easier it is for us to coordinate all that and make sure that everybody's got just the right seat.
0: Right. Okay. We're talking about Creative Aging Mid-South's concert series, continuing with an evening performance. It's a preview performance of Theater Memphis's upcoming production of Million Dollar Quartet. And Creative Aging is going to have that staged Wednesday, October the 14th at 7 at Theater Memphis. Tickets are $15. They're going on sale this coming Monday, September the 14th at 8 a.m. And they are going to sell out so fast. So you need to set your alarm, get ready to get your tickets because you don't want to miss it. This is not the only thing you guys have going on. You've got an art show coming up. Tell us about that.
2: Yeah, we're very excited about our annual art show. It's one of the big things that we do to kick off our annual fundraiser, and it also highlights all the amazing work that we do in our studio courses. So every year we ask participants to turn in art that they have created in our classes, and then we had two amazing community judges, Lakeisha Edwards and Mary Jo Karimnia, that adjudicated over 100 submissions, the most we've ever gotten.
0: Wow.
2: And they picked out 46 amazing pieces of art that are going to be on display at Theater Memphis, and the reception is going to be Saturday, September 19th from 11 a.m. to 1 p.m. You don't have to RSVP, no tickets or anything required. Just show up, have an amazing time, meet these artists, and in my first time curating it, I was blown away by the art. I mean, it's like, what do you mean this is somebody's first time painting or the first time they've touched clay? This is art. So I hope that people will come out and be just as surprised and delighted as I was.
0: And just think about the people, too, who might not have even realized that they had this untapped talent. And they're going to see their work on exhibit for the very first time. I mean, I just can imagine the swell of pride that they have in what they were able to accomplish. And they didn't know they had it in them, but they had it in them.
2: Yeah, but people are constantly surprised that it's like somebody wants to see my art. They think my art is worth display. It's like, yeah, it's good. It's good. Please let us share it with the world.
0: Well, so
1: I know several stories of folks who, led. And I mean, these are real stories of folks who led corporate jobs and, maybe appreciated art and, maybe had a little bit of a knack for it, but never went down that path at all. And then have just, on a whim started taking classes. And I mean, truly have shown some remarkable talent. And one particular participant, I think this is her third year in the art show. And each year, I mean, her work just blows me away.
0: Oh, my gosh.
2: My favorite piece this year is now my screensaver on my desktop on my computer. And when I met the person that created it and found out he was a retired Marine, I was like, this is not at all what I expected.
0: Wow. And I talked to folks too who had to stop because they had to get a job to make money, and then after they retired, they decided I'm going to go back to that, something that I had a real love for in my youth. And I'm going to give it a shot and see if I can do it. And I've met some terrific artists who have done that very thing. And it makes me so happy for them because it's like, look, my life part two.
1: Right. And that's the whole point, is that you know, we can easily lose such a sense of identity after retirement. Particularly, you know, all of the kids have moved on, and, you know, there may be grandparents and grandkids in the picture, but, there's a true loss of direction and, a feeling of not having that anchor that gets you out of the house, and challenges you and brings you something to look forward to. And the thing that I hear the most is that we give people new stories to share. You know, their week is no longer as predictable as it was before, and they have new things to talk about with their friends who maybe don't do creative aging, and that is valuable in their life.
0: Okay. I'm coming to take some classes. I got to take some classes. I got to.
1: You want
0: to
1: see them?
0: You know, I don't know if I can still tap dance, but it would be fun to give it a shot.
2: You never know until you try. My very first week in the field, I was in a classroom and someone introduced themselves to the class and said, "My life's passion is watercolor." And I didn't know that until I took a class with Creative Aging 2 years ago.
0: Oh.
2: I'm like 2 days into the job, crying in the middle of this room, like, oh, this is meaningful. This is impactful.
0: Oh my God. Well, see,
2: you never know.
0: Now you're going to make me cry, for heaven's sake. I mean, what you guys do, I'm not kidding. What you guys do is so important. It's so important. You just really, there just aren't words. There aren't words to try to explain the impact that you have on so many lives of seniors in the Mid-South. So, We're grateful that you supply that for people.
1: Thank you so much for that. We work very hard with a small team of four, and I'll be honest, hearing that is so rewarding, because sometimes we get very lost in the work, the actual work that it takes to put out all of these programs. And so, you know, to hear just that impact from you alone is so rewarding. So thank you.
0: Well, I mean it from the bottom of my heart. So anyway, put it on your calendar, folks. That art reception is going to be Saturday, September the 19th from 11 to 1 at Theater Memphis. Come by and check out the talent from all of these wonderful artists who maybe didn't realize that they could do it, but they're doing it, and it's going to be hanging on the walls at Theater Memphis. Don't miss your opportunity to see the upcoming preview production of Theater Memphis's Million Dollar Quartet. Tickets go on sale this coming Monday at 8 a.m. Tickets are only $15, and that's an evening performance at 7 o'clock at Theater Memphis. Go to creativeagingmidsouth.org to find out all you need to know. There's a link there for you to get tickets for that production. You can also call if you need wheelchair access or something, or maybe you need to get those little headphones if you're hearing impaired. 272-3434 is that number. Claire Atkauskas is the Executive Director of Creative Aging Mid-South, and her right-hand man is Slate Kyle. They've been my guests this afternoon. Thank you guys so much.
1: Thank you, Khaki.
2: Always a pleasure.
0: I'm Khaki Walton. Hope you'll join me again tomorrow for an afternoon of classical music from noon to 4. Stay with us now as we begin the afternoon of news and information with All Things Considered from National Public Radio. We are 91.1 WKNO Memphis or 90.1 WKNP Jackson, NPR for the Mid-South. Memphis Mid-South weather, well, we're under a heat advisory until 8 this evening. What a shock. But actually, there is rain in the forecast. We have a 50% chance tomorrow. For the rest of this afternoon, sunny, hot, high near 98, heat index values as high as 104, partly cloudy, a low around 74 tonight, and then a 50% chance for showers and thunderstorms Friday. Mostly cloudy now, 98, our heat index is 102 at 4 o'clock.
3: Difficult decisions were taken in those days, and we often say we hope that no one has to make those decisions again.
4: 25 years after 9/11, government officials reflect on the controversial steps they took later to fight terrorism.
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4: I'm Sasha Pfeiffer.
5: And I'm Scott Detrow. A year after the murder of Charlie Kirk, young conservatives wrestle with the future of his movement.
6: I mean, I could tell you exactly where I was. I could tell you exactly the promises I made to myself when it happened.
4: Also, with growing skepticism of higher education, a way to reinvent college for the modern era.
7: Our goal is for the experience of employment that the students have to be as authentic as possible.
5: Plus, the junk fees you sometimes pay when you're buying a house.
4: And using pianos to create beauty out of tragedy.
5: That and more after this newscast.
8: Live from NPR News in Washington, I'm Ryland Barton. The Republican midterm convention in Dallas closes tonight with speeches from President Trump and Vice President J.D. Vance. Last night, Trump promised to send $5,000 to every adult U.S. citizen, but only if Republicans win the midterms. NPR's Tamara Keith has more on whether he can do that.
9: He'd need Congress to pass it, and that would be a tough climb, even if Republicans were to maintain control of the House and the Senate, which is a big if, given the current political climate. The Groundwork Collaborative, an economic think tank, found 15 other instances of Trump promising to send some kind of payment or refund or dividend to Americans just since he returned to office last year, and it still hasn't happened. And some quick math, the bill for this proposed dividend would be more than $1 trillion. Plus, it's illegal to pay or be paid to influence voting.
8: NPR's Tamara Keith reporting. Following the attacks of 9/11, first responders and cleanup crews rushed toward the destruction. Advocates say over 2,000 of them were immigrants who were in the U.S. illegally. NPR's Jasmine Garst reports.
10: Many immigrant workers have gotten workers' comp and help through the James DeDroga 9/11 Health and Compensation Act, but advocates say many without legal status are too scared to apply. Lucelli asked that we withhold her last name for fear of deportation. She worked at Ground Zero wearing a paper mask and rubber gloves. Since then, she's battled breast cancer and asthma. The attack released hundreds of tons of toxic debris into the air. There have been more than 57,000 cancer cases related to exposure. The 9/11 Immigrant Worker Freedom Act would give Ground Zero workers a path to citizenship. It was introduced in 2017 and reintroduced in 2025, but remains stalled in Congress. Jasmine Garst, NPR News, New York.
8: Macy's is counting on higher prices and more luxury items to boost its turnaround plan. The department stores had been struggling to improve its finances for years, now reporting higher sales and a better forecast for the year, as NPR's Alina Selyuk reports.
11: This marks more than a year of growing sales at Macy's after a long stretch of questionable prospects. The department store chain has been remodeling, upgrading its customer service and the things it sells, and the big bet seems to be on luxury and premium brands, going after higher income shoppers who have continued to spend even with a tricky economic backdrop. Executives say Macy's is selling more upscale brands like Ralph Lauren, along with fine jewelry and watches. Its higher-end chain, Bloomingdale's, is driving a lot of growth, with sales up more than 11% in the latest quarter. Macy's is also getting over $100 million in tariff refunds, and the company is putting that money toward its turnaround plan. Alina Selyuk, NPR News.
8: Major U.S. stock indexes sank today. This is NPR News. Jimmy Kimmel says an interview with Texas Democratic Senate candidate James Tallarico won't air on TV under pressure from the FCC. It'll now only air on YouTube. Stephen Colbert's show did the same thing in February. The FCC has been enforcing equal time rules for political candidates, which traditionally didn't apply to talk shows. Kimmel suggests the Trump administration influenced the change. Researchers say they found the most detailed feather from the age of dinosaurs inside a chunk of fossilized dinosaur feces. NPR's Ari Daniel reports.
12: The discovery was made in the rocky badlands of Montana. The feather, alongside other feathers and a couple bone pieces, likely came from an aquatic swimming bird living some 66 million years ago. This bird was one of many that went extinct alongside the dinosaurs, says Jing Mei O'Connor of the Field Museum of Natural History in Chicago.
13: Only one group of birds survives when the asteroid impact happens.
12: The group that gave rise to modern birds. But what allowed them to make it through the ensuing drop in global temperature? Perhaps they were better insulated, says O'Connor, based on her study of the newly found fossilized feathers. Other researchers dispute there's enough evidence. Ari Daniel, NPR News.
8: Isao Haromoto, the baseball great who survived the Hiroshima atomic bomb and still holds Japanese baseball's record for hits, has died. He was 86. Nicknamed the Hit Machine, Haromoto is the only player in Japan to hit more than 3,000 hits. He was 5 when he survived the U.S. atomic bombing in 1945. This is NPR News.
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5: 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I'm Scott Detrow.
16: And I'm Mary Louise Kelly. 25 years ago today, the World Trade Towers stood tall, gleaming, dominating the New York skyline. The idea that airplanes could crash into them, that people would jump from upper floors, that the towers would collapse, those were things that could only happen in an awful action movie. The terrorist attacks of September 11th, 2001 changed our understanding of what was possible and changed the way the U.S. government collected, analyzed, and acted on intelligence, which created new dilemmas for U.S. officials wrestling with how far they were willing to go to keep Americans safe. We gathered four of those officials this week for a live taping of NPR's national security podcast, Sources and Methods. Joining me were Michael Morell, who was President George W. Bush's CIA briefer, Jane Harman, a Democratic member of Congress representing California, John McLaughlin, then Deputy Director of the CIA, and Stephen Hadley, Deputy National Security Advisor on 9/11 and in the days after, as the intelligence community worked frantically to prevent another attack.
17: I think it's hard to understand the actions that were taken without a sense of the mood at the time. We had been attacked. We were surprised. We did not really know from whence it came. And the intelligence community was saying at the time that they thought it was likely, or at least highly probable, that this was a first of a wave of mass casualty attacks, some of which might involve weapons of mass destruction from this enemy that we felt we did not know well enough.
18: Mary Louise, can I add something?
16: Please.
18: Because I think Steve made a really important point. It is really hard to overstate how worried we all were in the immediate aftermath of 9/11 that we were going to be hit again. There were many days when George Tenet and I walked from the old executive office building across West Executive Avenue to the West Wing, where we said to each other, I wonder if we're going to get hit today.
16: Yeah.
18: And these weapons of mass destruction that Steve talked about, we learned an awful lot about Al-Qaeda's efforts in that arena. In the immediate aftermath of 9/11, we knew they were talking to Pakistani nuclear scientists trying to get their hands on a nuclear weapon. We had reporting that maybe they were going to sneak one into New York City. It is really hard to overstate the threat that we all felt. So I think it's easy to criticize sometime that we might have overreached here or overreached there, but that context is everything.
16: I'm going to get to some of the overreach, but if I could just, I just want to quote you and then and invite you to get in here, John, because you and I have talked about this over the years in various interviews, and you told me something. I was pushing you on some of the actions that the CIA took after 9/11, which we're about to get to. You told me in 2018 something that will stay with me, and I'm going to quote you. You said, if you were a CIA officer back in 2002, you were torn. On the one hand, by the sense you might be doing something in conflict with basic values that you hold dear. On the other hand, failure to get that information might put the blood of Americans on your hands, which is about as pure a distillation I have heard of what y'all are describing.
19: Yeah, listen, difficult decisions were taken in those days, and we often say we hope that no one has to make those decisions again. And what I can tell you is they weren't perfectly executed, but on the other hand,

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4: In New York, I'm Sabri Benishore, in for Kai Rizdahl. It is Thursday, September 10th. We are glad to have you with us. Usually, the U.S. oil market for oil produced here is a lot more chill than international oil markets. We drill a lot here. Our market's a little insulated. Prices are lower. Well, today, American oil lost its chill. West Texas Intermediate, that's U.S. oil, went over $100 a barrel. It's almost 104 now. Not a good sign. Brent crude, that's oil in the rest of the world, basically is at 107. All of the oils have been going up for a month now because escalation in the Middle East. Oil shipments out of the Middle East are now down 65% from 1 year ago. And it looks like this is going to be just how it is for a while. Marketplace's Mitchell Hartman reports.
5: Before all the disruptions from the Iran war, the Persian Gulf accounted for about 20% of global oil supply. And the price of crude hovered around $70 a barrel, says analyst Bhushan Bahri at S&P Global Energy.
6: We're projecting prices at about $80 to $100 range through next year.
5: The basic rationale, says Bahri, there's no longer an expectation the U.S.-Iran war will end anytime soon.
6: Sometimes it's a hot conflict, sometimes it's cooler, some ships are getting through, sometimes in the dark, sometimes they're not, they're being bombed.
5: The U.S. and Iran can both restrict or entirely cut off oil coming through the Strait of Hormuz. Neither alone can fully reopen it.
6: The flows of oil are going to be very uneven, but overall they're going to be less and you can't count on it.
5: If anything, S&P Global Energy's year-ahead projection for crude oil is on the conservative side. Columbia Business School climate economist Gernot Wagner's model predicts the price per barrel going forward
7: around 100, never below 90. it's not that the new normal is a stable higher price. It is essentially pricing in volatility, pricing in uncertainty.
5: Samantha Gross at the Brookings Institution also calls this a new normal for the world oil market.
8: We're not going back.
5: She says after repeated announcements from the White House that the Strait of Hormuz was opening soon or the war was about to end, which would temporarily drive crude prices lower.
8: I don't think the market's believing those proclamations anymore because they haven't held true. The Strait of Hormuz won't be what it was before. Now we understand that Iran can and will block it.
5: Because it turns out it's neither very difficult nor very expensive for them to do so. I'm Mitchell Hartman for Marketplace.
4: Wall Street Today, Moody. We'll have the details when we do the numbers.

0: Those new normal higher oil prices showed right on up this morning in the latest measure of inflation, the producer price index. It was up 0.4% in August, most of that energy. And that, in turn, is fueling inflation in transportation and warehousing. You know, the things that literally everything we buy ever depend on. Marketplace's Justin Ho has that.
1: The cost of trucking is up more than 14% from the same time a year ago, according to the Labor Department. Jason Miller is a professor of supply chain management at Michigan State University.
2: The price the trucking companies receive, which is what the PPI is picking up, that is going to rise. It really is almost a linear function of how those diesel prices are changing.
1: Miller says the trucking industry is also losing workers. The Trump administration has been cracking down on drivers who aren't proficient in English. As a result, there are fewer trucks on the road.
2: That drop has been so much that it's given carriers a little bit more pricing power. And so we've seen freight rates increase beyond just the price of the diesel fuel.
1: Some companies have been waiting until the last minute to ship things in case rates come down, says Zach Rogers, a professor of supply chain management at Colorado State University. But so far, they haven't.
3: And now we're getting close to what would be the last second, at least ahead of Q4 and peak season.
1: So companies can't wait anymore. They have to pay for trucking regardless of how expensive it is.
3: The calculation they're doing is, well, we would rather pay a little bit more and maybe we can pass some of that extra cost down to consumers than to be out of stock and miss out on the sales altogether.
1: But passing along those extra costs isn't always that easy.
4: Sometimes you can and sometimes you can't.
1: That's Peter Firth. He's the CEO of FFF Associates, which imports fig paste.
4: Sometimes you lose business because the total cost to deliver a product to the customer is just too high and they just can't absorb it.
1: Firth says even though he's been paying more to truck in products, a lot of his customers, which make fig bars using fig paste they buy from him, have been pushing back against price hikes, in large part because grocery shoppers might not buy fig bars if they're too expensive.
4: So our customers who make the fig bars are very, very careful to try to hold their costs down because they don't want to lose sales.
1: So Firth says that means his company has to eat the cost instead. I'm Justin Ho for Marketplace.

0: Whilst the U.S. and Canada fight an all-out trade war, it might be easy to forget we still have tariffs on pretty much everybody else in the world. The average tax U.S. companies and importers are now paying on goods they bring in is 11%, according to the Yale Budget Lab. And it's kind of crazy all the nooks and crannies of this economy those tariffs find their way into. Example, Deaf by Audio. It's a business in Queens, New York that makes equipment for adding special effects to musical instruments. Heather Bickford is the chief operating officer and joins us. Heather, hi.
1: So nice to talk to you. Thank you for having me.
0: Yeah. So the last time we talked, which was like a year ago.
1: Yeah, it's been a minute.
0: Yeah, you were so stressed out. You know, you had the tariffs coming. You were going to possibly take out a loan. You were thinking about not launching a new product. How are you doing right now?
1: I'm doing a lot better. I think I've just had to like really not focus on tariffs as much, which has really helped. Mm-hmm. I think I was like checked out last time, but I'm more just kind of just not paying attention as much. But
0: can you, do that?
1: I mean, not totally, but you know, I just try not to focus as much time on it because there's nothing mm-hmm. I can really do about it, you know?
0: Mm-hmm. How is business itself? How is business this summer?
1: It's actually been doing really well. We just released a new product and it sold way more than we anticipated and it sold out. We're taking pre-orders for more of them now. And yeah, it's surprisingly going really well. And usually summer is dead. So.
0: Oh, well, that's great. Yeah. Have you gotten any, are you getting any tariff refunds?
1: Oh my gosh. We have gotten two. And those were from DHL, but I still cannot even log in to the ACE portal. I don't know if you've ever tried to log in. It's diabolical. I've been trying since even before the tariffs were repealed, to like get our account situated with that website. And it's still like, I sit on hold for hours and finally talk to someone. They'll tell me to do something. I'll do that. And then you have to usually wait like 45 to 60 days to hear back from them.
0: And, oh my God.
1: Oh yeah. And then you'll hear back and they'll say, no, that wasn't what you were supposed to do. You need to do this. So then I'm like, okay, so I'll do that. And then have to wait again. And then they'll tell me, oh no, that's not right. So basically you're just running in circles. You have no idea what's going on. And then it's like, by the time you hear back, you don't even remember what had happened. So you have to like, so I have to take all these extensive notes. It's just, it's crazy.
0: Do you have any idea how much you're owed, theoretically speaking?
1: It's a little less than 100,000.
0: Oh, that is so much.
1: Yeah. Yeah, it's a lot. But I'm kind of just like, I don't even know if I'll ever see that money. I really don't.
0: Wow.
1: Yeah.
0: Right now, the labor market in general is kind of like okay, but not great. And it's not a good time for anyone looking for a job. So we have you, a business owner. How are you thinking about hiring right now?
1: I mean, probably not hiring. we just have everyone just kind of doing a lot of different roles. You know, if I were to get that money back from the refunds, that would be cool. I could probably hire like two part-time employees. I'm not looking like that's going to happen.
0: Yeah. Well, you and a lot of other business owners.
1: Yeah.
0: Obviously everyone is in a whirlwind about AI right now. How are you thinking about that for your business?
1: I mean, that is definitely a concern. In general too, like, are people going to stop using like effects in general, like something they can use like with their hands and, you know, create something? It's hard to say. Everything is very kind of scary and I just try to stay positive.
0: Yeah.
1: As much as you can. Yeah.
0: Yeah. Yeah. Being a business owner is no joke. Heather Bickford is the chief operating officer.

0: As much as blanket tariffs hurt consumers and businesses, like we literally just talked about with Heather Bickford at Death by Audio, targeted tariffs can protect some businesses. Now, history shows protected industries usually stagnate and fall further behind, but occasionally they get stronger. And that is the hope for the U.S. solar industry. The Trump administration plans to impose new tariffs on polysilicon. That's a key ingredient in solar panels, beginning later this year. The idea is to bring that part of the solar supply chain here and help solar equipment manufacturers here. That includes Qcells, a Korea-based company that recently expanded production at its two giant factories in Georgia. Emily Jones of Grist and WABE reports.
1: Inside the vast Qcells factory in Cartersville, Georgia, northwest of Atlanta, workers and a bevy of robots move ultra-thin slices of blue-gray crystal through machines and chemical baths to turn what are known as wafers into cells.
2: They're rinsing and etching and rinsing and etching, going just all the way down this line to create, you know, the absolutely perfect surface.
1: Scott Bell with Qcells says the perfect surface is one that's really good at soaking up sunlight.
2: It's just a giant chemistry class where we're trying to create this unique circumstance where an electron pops off of light.
1: Bell says making it here in Georgia is a big deal. Beginning in 2023, Korea-based Qcells made a huge investment to bring this whole supply chain to the U.S.
2: The $2.5 billion, the 3.5 million gallons of water, the 90 megawatts of power, the 60 tons of chemicals on site, and all of the football fields worth of infrastructure you've seen is to arrive at this.
1: It's the basic building block of a solar panel. For years, solar manufacturing in the U.S. has mostly been assembling panels using cells made overseas. But as of this June, this factory has moved the whole process under one roof.
3: Having the full supply chain is critical.
1: Ben Damiani is a solar manufacturing expert with solar developer Cherry Street Energy. He says China has dominated solar panel manufacturing since the 2010s, flooding the global market with far cheaper panels than anyone else can make. For a host of reasons, national security, labor practices, job creation, the U.S. is trying to bring back domestic production. But Damiani says that hasn't been a smooth road.
3: Probably the biggest hindrance has been the constant change of our own policies.
1: The Biden administration took a carrot approach with tax credits that favored U.S.-made panels. Qcells has said those incentives were a major reason they started building their Cartersville plant. The Trump administration is taking a stick approach, imposing new tariffs and blocking Chinese solar panels from what tax credits remain. Coco Zhang of ING says the goal is the same, but it's been whiplash for companies.
4: For any business, including the clean energy industry, they like consistency. They like predictability.
1: Qcells is likely able to comply with the new rules, Zhang says, because it has vertically integrated its supply chain within the U.S. instead of relying on partners and suppliers with ties to China.
4: And I think that could actually be a good model for other companies to replicate as well.
1: But that model required a multi-billion dollar investment in a brand new facility that took more than 3 years to come online. That can be a tough sell when solar policy could completely change yet again. In Cartersville, Georgia, I'm Emily Jones for Marketplace.

0: Yet Macy's shares disrobed 4.7%. It's not a Macy's thing, though. Rival Kohl's also went down a size by 4%. We just heard from Justin Ho about rising transportation and warehousing costs. Let's check in with some of those guys. Trucking and rail shipping company J.B. Hunt, based in Lowell, Arkansas, was flat-ish. Old Dominion Freight Line, headquartered in Thomasville, North Carolina, lost 0.7%. Bond prices fell. The yield on the 10-year T-note rose to 4.95%. 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
0: This is Marketplace. I'm Sabri Benishore. In June, AI company Anthropic, maker of Claude, launched a new tool for scientific research called Claude Science that it says can help uncover and develop new drugs much more quickly. It could mark a major leap for science, but there are some catches. Wendy Netter Epstein is a professor of law at DePaul University. She wrote about the challenge of using AI in new drug development. Professor Epstein, welcome.
7: Thanks for having me on.
0: Can I ask just how exactly does AI discover new drugs? Exactly, like what is it doing?
7: Well, it can be doing a variety of things. So it helps researchers identify promising biological targets. It can design molecules. It can sift through possibilities just in general much faster than humans traditionally could.
0: If we start getting a bunch of AI-generated drug ideas, is that not going to create kind of like a bottleneck of processing, right? If we have all these ideas and then we still have to go through this clinical trials and approval that takes forever?
7: Well, that's the concern, right? Is that, if you have a lot of additional candidates that we're discovering at the front end, but we have this relatively long process to actually get to FDA approval, does FDA become a bottleneck? And, I think the truth is that it could. So that's, one of the things that we want to think about is how do we make sure that we have a smarter regulatory system so that if we do have this great speed up in drug development at the front ends, that we don't have a bottleneck that's created by the testing and the FDA approval that needs to come later.
0: Yeah. So what does that look like? Like, is there a way to use AI to make the testing go faster, or what do we do?
7: Well, that's a good question. And I don't think that there's just a yes or no answer on that. It really depends. And, this is one of the things that the FDA is starting to look at and that we think is really important, is to better cater the FDA approval process to what evidence we actually need to resolve uncertainty. So in some circumstances, we're still going to need those sort of long and expensive clinical trials because we can't get the information that we need just from the AI models. But in other situations, we could be using AI more strategically. So it's really just about differentiating between when do we still need the trials and when can we move faster.
0: Well, when can we move faster? Like, what's an example of something where we could, like, hurry the trial along or, like, skip it or...
7: One that comes to mind is biosimilars. So I think most people are probably familiar with generic drugs. So for a traditional small molecule drug, something like, you know, aspirin or Lipitor, a generic manufacturer can essentially just make the same chemical molecule as the original drug. And the FDA doesn't require that you know, do entirely new clinical trials because chemically they're the same, right? The generics are the same as the brand name. Biologics are this different category of drugs. They're much larger. They're more complex. They're made using living cells, things like, you know, Humira or many modern cancer drugs. And because they're so complex, the follow-on isn't called a generic, it's called a biosimilar. So in this case, FDA used to require new trials for biosimilars because, you know, they weren't chemically identical. But what we have found, and to give credit to my co-author, Dr. Niazi, who's done a lot of work in this area, is that we do know with very high confidence based on modeling that biosimilars are going to behave like the original. And so we don't need those clinical trials. And so that's an instance where FDA has actually, you know, been modernizing and adapting and is requiring those trials, less frequently.
0: Overall, AI and new drugs, optimistic or concerned?
7: Optimistic, but with a note of caution and with that optimism. So for all of the optimism about how quickly we're going to be able to identify new drug candidates, we still have to think about the risk that folks are going to face without sufficient testing. So faster discovery is enormously exciting, but finding a drug and proving that it works are still not the same thing.
0: Wendy Netter-Epstein, professor of law at DePaul University, thank you so much.
7: Thank you.

0: Coming up.
1: Why am I going to pay somebody to have all the fun?
0: That and if you want something done right. But first, let's do the numbers. The Dow Jones Industrial Average sank 316 points at 0.6% to finish at 52,064. The NASDAQ dropped a little more than 0.6%. The S&P 500 dropped a little less than 0.6%. Macy's reported earnings that beat estimates, and its sales were up 2.7% in the quarter. And

0: Existing home sales, that is sales of used homes, homes that are already built, they fell in August. Sales are the lowest they have been this whole year. That's according to data out today from the National Association of Realtors. There's plenty of homes out there on the market. It's just they're expensive. And mortgage rates are expensive, back above 6.7%. And just the actual buying of a house itself can be a full-time job. Here's the next installment of our series, Clocked Out.
1: My name is Brennan Waldron. I live in Dayton, Ohio with my family of five, and we are currently renovating a 100-year-old house that we hope to move into here at the end of this year. I've been working in construction for quite a while. I worked as a carpenter in the field, and over the past 5 years after COVID, moved into construction management. Very good work, very steady income, but I honestly kind of got burnt out on it. And the house that we currently live in, we just quite frankly outgrew. We're a family of five. So we were on the lookout for our next place. We didn't think it was going to be a full-on gut renovation, but a house came up online. Perfect location, perfect spot that we've always wanted to see ourselves living in. And based on the photos, we knew it was going to be a project house. Once I started getting quotes put together from contractors, I was kind of looking at the numbers and I was like, I kind of feel like I'm going to be missing out on this. Like, why am I going to pay somebody to have all the fun? We saved up all this money. We're very diligent about the types of renovation that we want to do, the types of materials. So why do I want to pay somebody to do it? I want to do it myself. Ultimately, I decided that I was going to leave my full-time job so I could just focus on renovating this house, at least for the summer, or at least for as long as it would take. I do foresee myself going back into the workforce. I just love getting to see a project from start to finish, but I also see and know that I have a lot of value in construction management. So I'm kind of open to whatever the job market gives me at that point in time. The goal is to be in here by Christmas time, being able to eat breakfast in the morning out in the sunroom and just be able to see nature is something we are really excited about.
0: That was Brennan Waldron in Dayton, Ohio. If you have quit your 9-to-5, maybe to build something else or just to take a break, you can tell us about it at marketplace.org/clockedout.
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0: This final note on the way out today, you've heard of shrinkflation. Now get ready for refundflation. The percentage of retailers who now charge a fee for returns is 68%, up from 43% 5 years ago. This is in the Wall Street Journal. And return windows, getting shorter. Our daily production team includes Andy Corbin, Mika Ellison, Maria Hollenhorst, Sarah Leeson, Sean McHenry, and Sophia Terenzio. Will Story is the supervising senior producer. And I'm Sabri Benishore. We will see you tomorrow, everybody.

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4: 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I'm Justin Willingham. It is 7 o'clock.
5: From WHYY in Philadelphia, I'm Terry Gross with Fresh Air. Today, the controversy surrounding the WNBA on and off the court. Despite record viewership and attendance and amazing talent across the league, the national conversation is caught up in the culture wars, in large part because of the number of black and queer players.
6: Everything in the WNBA seems to take on a political lens far beyond what is actually happening on the court. And I think it's because people see an opportunity to use the league as a political prop.
5: We talk with Sabrina Merchant, who covers women's basketball for the New York Times sports journalism site The Athletic. And Justin Chang reviews Practical Magic 2.